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2: I'm Linda Kenyon with these headlines. The Coast Guard has suspended its search for the 6 passengers aboard a missing medical transport aircraft off the coast of Nantucket, Massachusetts. A debris field has been located. The plane carrying 6 people disappeared yesterday during a flight from Bermuda to Boston. There's a wave of solidarity on social media for the woman who accused 7 fraternity members of rape at Cornell University. Many people are identifying themselves online as Jane Doe, the name the Cornell woman is using in her lawsuit against the school. And 2 people have been killed and nearly 36 injured after a shooting at a neighborhood block party early today in southern Georgia. No word yet on a motive. I'm Linda Kenyon.

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1: This is All Things Considered from NPR News. I'm Alyssa Nadworny. Hernan Diaz's latest novel, Ply, has themes of power and greed, much like his 2022 novel, Trust, which won the Pulitzer Prize for Fiction. I spoke with Hernan Diaz here in the studio and asked him to start by telling us about the book's main protagonist.
2: The protagonist is a young woman who lives in this city sometime in the future, vaguely shaped after New York. She's very crafty. She's very intuitive as a sort of proto-engineer. People get by fiddling and tinkering with objects and technology, and she's very adept at it. Gradually, she becomes a pincher, who's someone who siphons electricity for the grid. This is a novel about power in at least two different senses. The crisis of political power, of course. The institution of the state is largely gone. Well, completely gone. But also electric power and physical forces in a very literal way. She supplies power to these very weird avant-garde punkish bands.
1: With the best names, I must say.
2: Oh, thank you. I have a big document
1: yes.
2: with names that didn't make the cut. Band names are hard, man.
1: Hard.
2: They're very difficult, but they're fun to think of. So thank you for noticing.
1: And are these just little gifts to yourself when you're writing?
2: They actually are. Yeah, it's something to look forward to. Or it's a form of productive procrastination. That's what it is. Moderately productive. So she siphons electricity off the grid and uses it to power these weird punkish bands. This means that she becomes embroiled in this weird conspiracy that eventually leads her to a massive, outrageous invention, this big machine that has the potential of altering space-time and reality itself. But for all these complications and all the plot turns, I ended up discovering in the writing process that this is a novel about selfhood, about identity, and about intimacy.
1: Can you tell me a little bit about this world of the future?
2: There is an epoch that is coming to an end, which is the era of modernity. And this is very painful. We're losing things that are extremely hurtful to lose.
1: Education, health.
2: Health, the rule of law. Mm-hmm. We can begin there. And what do all these things that we're mentioning have in common? The institution of the state, which has collapsed. So together with this pain also comes enormous hope. New forms of sociability, new communal organizations, new forms of family away from the patriarchal nuclear family, new economies, a lack of surveillance and supervision, the arts flourishing, and yes, now I arrive, a new way of being in with nature.
1: I mean, that idea of this winding kind of like survivalist element of nature is throughout the whole book.
2: Yeah, I did read a lot about rewilding. There is a vast bibliography and on the subject and biologists who study this. And it's really remarkable how quickly in certain areas, a classic example is Chernobyl. Another one is the DMZ corridor between North and South Korea that is untrodden by humans. And it's crazy how fast nature bounces back once the plague that is us goes away.
1: Yes. The plague that is us. So where does technology fit? Is that at odds with nature? At odds with us?
2: In fiction and in the world at large, we tend to associate technology with sort of eminently male techno-tchotchkes. And I think technology is far more complex. Technology has been with us since we were cave dwellers, because the greatest, most important, impressive machine that we've ever built is language. And all the inventions that came after were possible only because of this machine of language.
1: So is discovery an element of human nature? I mean, it seems like that remained, this drive for science, technology, understanding, that's at the center of the human nature as everything's stripped away.
2: I believe so. I believe we have this unquenchable thirst, this appetite for knowledge. And I think it's our most beautiful trait. And I think in the book, the more learned someone is, the more hubris there is in them, the more arrogance. And this is the history of human thought, of science, of philosophy, of art, is this doomed, beautifully, gorgeously doomed struggle. And we keep going knowing that it's doomed. And that's why it's so noble.
1: There are these huge passages in the book that are really scientific.
2: They are.
1: To be honest, over my head.
2: No. They're very gentle. There are lots of comparisons for scale and to be able to grasp the ideas. Look, I have a few things to say about that. First, it's not so many and they're not that long. And novels have always been very eager to present concepts in an aesthetically fulfilling way and in an emotionally rich way, at least in certain tradition, a tradition that I love. Try to read Frankenstein without the passages on natural philosophy. Try to read Moby Dick without the passages on cetology. Nothing is left of the novel, actually, if you do that. But these novels are also full of heart and brimming with emotion and excitement.
1: And at connection.
2: Least for me. And connection.
1: What does the book say about the self? What is self?
2: The whole point of the book is addressing that question. I didn't know that that was the book that I was writing when I started out. I think the way in which we think about ourselves and our selfhoods, if I may, end up provoking profound paradigmatic changes throughout history. Even the notion of experience, because of the mediation of technology, has changed immensely, right? So because, for this reason and for other reasons, this notion of selfhood has changed so dramatically, new forms of community have emerged in the society. So this is one way.
1: That would be like an example with community around music or arts or the way that family is formed in the book, which is non-traditional.
2: Absolutely correct. Yeah. There are three women at the core of this book who are in three different moments, stages in their lives. And the book builds up toward their relationship, how they interact.
1: How do they interfere with each other's trajectories?
2: Yes. To what extent are they superimposed as people? And this is a very important question that the book asks. But it also has to do with friendship and love.
1: Hernán Díaz is the author of Ply, his latest novel. Thank you so much for talking with us.
2: This was such a pleasure. Thank you so much.
1: And now from the future to the grid.
3: Chicken jockey!
1: If you don't know where that's from, ask anyone who's played the game Minecraft. Jack Black's fully committed performance in a Minecraft movie helped it become the highest grossing film of 2025.
4: A wonderland where anything you can imagine is possible.
1: This year brings other video game adaptations, like Zach Cregger's critical and box office hit Resident Evil.
5: There's an emergency here. I was wondering if I could use your phone.
1: And Street Fighter.
6: You were the best fighter in the world, and then you disappeared. What happened?
1: And there are many more to come. So on this week's Cineplexity, we wanted to dig into Hollywood's growing obsession with video games. Joining me are All Things Considered producer Vincent Accavino, who handles a lot of our video game coverage.
7: Hello.
1: And Stephen Thompson, host of NPR's Pop Culture Happy Hour. Hello, Stephen.
8: Hello.
1: Real quick, give me a rundown of Hollywood's relationship with video games.
7: I think it's a complicated relationship because there's this feeling that video game movies are very bad. and I think that that is true from like a critical perspective where if you're looking at movies, like, is this interesting from a cinema level? Mm-hmm. The answer is like most of the time, no. And that's because a couple reasons. One is that oftentimes video game movies are treated like extensions of an IP and you can't take many risks with. So in my opinion, I would put Minecraft and I would put like the Super Mario Brothers movie in that camp.
3: Hey, Luigi. What's up, Mario?
7: These are kind of just like watchable plushies. And then I think the other unfortunate thing that happened is in the early 2000s, when a lot of video game movies were getting adapted, there was some really bad directors attached to some of the projects. I mean, they kept making money. So that's part of the reason that they kept getting greenlit.
8: Even though they're bad. They're
7: I think for a while there was like, people are going to see this because they are familiar with the video games regardless of the quality.
8: Yeah. Mm-hmm.
7: And so I think because that stigma got attached to it, there was kind of this like unfortunate stink around video games.
8: Unfortunate stink. Or like we don't have to really resource these or like care more critically about them.
9: Exactly. And I think one thing that Vinny's really getting at here is the double-edged sword of fan service. Yeah. And kind of the idea that the job of a movie is to placate and excite the fans of the existing property, as opposed to kind of making a movie that really stands freely on its own.
8: I guess I'm wondering, since we've been making these video adaptation films for a long time, like, why are they gaining traction now? Why are we talking about them now?
9: Hollywood is a factory that runs on intellectual property. Mm. And, you know, a lot of Hollywood has really been reliant on comic books for providing that source material, but that has become a less reliable engine of economic success. And so I think Hollywood is kind of turning to other intellectual property. And anytime you have the success of something like the Barbie movie, you'll have suddenly a bunch of movies that are based on toys, right? Mm-hmm. But video games, I think it, you know, gives you kind of a clearer framework for churning out films based on existing well-known intellectual property.
8: Okay, I want to talk about the film Resident Evil.
10: You got time for another run?
11: Raccoon City General.
12: No sweat.
8: This is from writer-director Zach Cregger. His last film, Weapons, was a big hit. It got an Oscar win. His new film is getting what seems to me kind of the best critical reception of a video game adaptation ever. You two saw the film. How has this film succeeded where others have not?
9: I think the first place that it succeeds is it's not beholden to the other kind of misbegotten entries in the Resident Evil movie series. Zach Cregger took elements of the game and let himself be inspired by that instead of being tied down to the lore of the other movies. And I think that's the first really smart decision that was made in this particular adaptation. And then he just kind of pulled a little bit from a lot of different horror franchises. Mm-hmm.
8: What about you, Vinny?
7: Yeah, I'm like terrified that the reason that I don't love this movie is because I have played all the Resident Evil games and I really don't want to be that guy.
9: Could be.
7: Yeah.
9: Could be.
7: I really don't want to be that guy. Audiences really love this movie. I saw it twice because the first time I didn't really like it that much. So I went to see it again.
8: You're like, I gotta go
7: and
8: back.
7: I was like, maybe I missed something. And I think the more I think about why I don't love this movie, I came in with baggage both from Resident Evil and Zach Cregger.
9: Oh, interesting.
7: Yeah, I think Cregger specifically, like his past movies like Weapons and Barbarian, they both told like very simple stories, but in kind of inventive ways. Mm-hmm. So they had like multiple perspectives and multiple characters. And Resident Evil is also a video game franchise that does that all the time. And so I thought in my head, there must be something really clever in these movies that's going to happen narratively, that's going to make this movie feel like special in Resident Evil in that way. And that doesn't happen at all.
9: Vinny, the movie is so funny.
7: I know.
13: Anybody order a kidney or liver or whatever this is? Anybody. It seems like it's kind of important.
7: To respond to that specifically, Resident Evil games truly terrify me. Like, truly terrify me. And even though they are campy and fun, which I think the movie absolutely nailed, they also are really scary, and I don't think this movie's scary. That being said, though, I'm not totally dumping on this movie. I liked it, and I enjoyed it. I just, like, I am truly surprised by how much people love it. And Steven is disappointed in me. I hear it.
8: No, stop.
9: Vinny, I love you like a son. But I do think you're bypassing one of this film's greatest strengths, which is how funny it is.
7: Yeah.
9: And it has a lot of kind of physical comedy that feels inspired by like Looney Tunes. Mm-hmm. To me, like if you want me to love your horror movie, it can't just be grim and gritty all the time. There has to be this tension release. And in this film, that tension release comes from comedy.
7: Yeah.
9: And particularly physical physical comedy.
7: Yeah, it's true. It is really like you're watching like the Three Stooges sometimes.
9: Totally.
7: And in a fun way.
9: I'm
7: in a fun
9: so
7: way.
9: Here for that.
7: Yeah.
8: Okay, so Vinny, maybe not Resident Evil for you, but is there a video game that you think could make for a great film?
7: I think if you made a Grand Theft Auto movie with like Paul Thomas Anderson directing it, that might be the best movie ever made.
9: I mean, great car chase in his last
7: Great game. Car chases. Grand Theft Auto is one of the most popular video games in the world.
10: The city is changing. Gotta have the city now. But money still waits for people who can risk everything.
7: It's this open world crime drama where you can basically, the premise is you can do whatever you want. But it really, it really captures this picture of contemporary America. It's like almost like a satire of like American culture and everything.
8: Guns, cars.
7: Exactly. And I feel like if you have like a Scorsese or like a Paul Thomas Anderson do Grand Theft Auto, oh my God, I'd probably lose my mind. That'd be awesome.
8: Wow. Okay. Steven, yeah, what about you?
9: I mean, the first, you know, franchise that kind of popped into my head is Legend of Zelda. The basic premise is that, you know, you have a young warrior named Link who's trying to defend the kingdom of Hyrule.
12: The history of the royal family of Hyrule is also the history of the Calamity Ganon. A primal evil. That
9: open world game. You're a little guy. You're running around. You're fighting people. And of course, I'm like, oh, they should do that. And then I do a little bit of Googling, and there's a Legend of Zelda movie scheduled to come out next year. But the fact that that game is really open world, it's very inventive, it's beautiful, it gives you kind of a lot of narrative space to play around with, where a visionary director and visionary writer can come up with something that feels true to that world without necessarily being deeply beholden to like catchphrases and gimmicks within that world. So that's kind of what immediately pops into my head.
7: Very good.
8: That was NPR's Stephen Thompson and Vincent Accavino. Thank you guys for joining us.
9: Thank you.
7: Thank you.
8: That's all for today's show. Thank you so much for listening to All Things Considered from NPR News.
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15: The weather forecast for Parker this evening is mostly clear with a low around 76. Sunny tomorrow with a high near 99. Mostly clear and breezy in Quartzsite tonight with a low around 78, gusts as high as 40 miles per hour. Sunny and breezy tomorrow with a high near 99. And mostly clear and breezy in Yuma tonight with a low around 82. Sunny and breezy tomorrow with a high near 100.
16: Part 3 of our Biosolid series and water well testing around MCAS Yuma. I'm Victor Calderon. You're listening to Arizona Edition. After more than 50 years of biosolids use in Yuma, the future of AgTech's operation on state trust land is now deeply uncertain.
17: Dumping biosolids that originate in California and Arizona in a way that was obviously deeply impacting people in Yuma was unacceptable.
16: And MCAS Yuma officials held an open house for some property owners around the base on private water well testing.
18: People are always concerned about their drinking water. We want to answer those questions as much as we can in this type of environment.
16: Those stories, plus an interview with State Treasurer candidate Nick Mansour and AWC's new partnership with universities in Taiwan, coming up on Arizona Edition.
19: Live from NPR News in Washington, I'm Linda Kenyon. A Pentagon official confirms the U.S. military is removing its bombers from the U.K. base targeted in a suspected terror plot. A statement says, quote, "We can acknowledge now that all U.S. bombers that were deployed to RAF Fairford have been redeployed to their home stations in the United States." The Supreme Court opens its new term tomorrow and is set to hear a landmark climate change case from the city and county of Boulder. Colorado Public Radio's Ishan Takor reports.
20: In 2018, Boulder sued the oil companies Exxon and Suncor for damages. The suit alleges that they lied about the dangers of burning fossil fuels and should now pitch in to pay for climate-driven disasters. Michael Gerard is with the Sabin Center for Climate Change Law.
21: They're not seeking an order that emissions be reduced or that less oil and gas and coal be mined or drilled. They're not seeking emissions regulations. They're just seeking money damages.
20: The Supreme Court will not rule on the case's merits. Instead, it's questioning whether Boulder's claims are trumped by federal law, like the Clean Air Act. A broad ruling by the court could hamper Boulder's case and more than two dozen similar climate accountability suits nationwide. For NPR News, I'm Ishan Takor in Boulder.
19: The Trump administration is giving the public more time to comment on its proposal for unprecedented changes to the U.S. Census. The plan would reshape the drawing of voting maps and the distribution of federal funding across the country. NPR's Hanzilo Wong reports.
22: Public comments will now be accepted through November 2nd. The proposal calls for excluding millions of U.S. residents from a census tally that, according to the 14th Amendment, must include the, quote, whole number of persons in each state. That count is used to determine each state's share of congressional seats and electoral college votes for a decade. The Trump administration argues the Constitution's framers did not intend for the word persons to include people living in the states without U.S. citizenship or a green card. Trump officials also proposed cutting questions about race and ethnicity because they see a, quote, reduced need for that information, which is used for civil rights enforcement. If the proposal is finalized, it's expected to spark lawsuits, and Congress or a new presidential administration in 2029 could reverse any census changes that Trump officials make. Hanzilo Wong, NPR News.
19: Tennessee Governor Bill Lee has chosen the person who will lead the investigation into two failed executions this year.
23: Lee called for the third-party review after last week's botched execution left Krista Pike in critical condition but alive at a local hospital. The current lethal injection process was developed after Stanton's last review found problems with how the state inspected the drugs it uses to carry out the death penalty. Lee says Stanton's investigation will determine if the current protocol was followed and evaluate its effectiveness from there. In the meantime, the governor has called off the remaining execution scheduled for this year. For NPR News, I'm Mariana Baca Yao in Nashville.
19: You're listening to NPR News. The tree that was chosen for this year's Capitol Christmas display in Washington, D.C., is being replaced because of needle cast disease. Lauren Patterson reports officials in Idaho say the change will not delay the festivities.
24: The original 80-foot-tall grand fir was monitored over the summer, and yellowed needles means it didn't make the cut. The possibility that the number one choice might have been a problem is why U.S. Forest Service officials always have a backup. Zachary Peterson is a staff officer for the Nez Perce Clearwater National Forests.
25: And there are plans to go with our backup tree, which is a Engelmann spruce, 76 feet tall, very similar in size, pretty similar in shape, on the Waxhaw Power Ranger District.
24: The spruce will be harvested in late October. The tree will be packaged up and sent on a whistle-stop tour throughout Idaho before its journey to Washington, D.C. For NPR News, I'm Lauren Patterson in Kamiai, Idaho.
19: Brazil is heading for a runoff between President Luiz Inácio Lula da Silva and Flavio Bolsonaro after neither candidate secured more than 50% of the votes in order to win today's election outright. With just over 98% of the vote counted, Bolsonaro came in with over 47% of the vote, Lula with over 44% of the vote. Lula is the 80-year-old leftist incumbent president. He is seeking a fourth non-consecutive term. Bolsonaro is 45 years old, a right-wing politician and close ally of President Trump. A runoff will be October 25th. I'm Linda Kenyon.
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16: You're listening to Arizona Edition. I'm Victor Calderon. After more than 50 years of biosolids use in Yuma, the future of AgTech's operation on state trust land is now deeply uncertain. KAWC Civic Engagement reporter Carmen Marquez brings us part three of her series on biosolids in Yuma.
2: For KAWC News, this is Carmen Marquez. Some Yuma residents may have believed the trucks transporting biosolids into Yuma would have been gone by now. But if you drive past those fields today, you'll see it is business as usual for the ongoing operations of AgTech LLC. After more than 50 years of biosolids use in Yuma, Arizona, the future of AgTech's operation on state trust land is now deeply uncertain. On September 10, in a move that signaled a major turning point, the Arizona State Land Department acted to terminate five state land leases held by AgTech. That's more than 6,300 acres of land. Arizona Attorney General Chris Mays had previously launched an investigation into AgTech.
17: Dumping biosolids that originate in California and Arizona in a way that was obviously deeply impacting people in Yuma was unacceptable, and I'm glad that the State Land Department put an end to it. It was long past time for those leases to end.
2: And now says this would address people's concerns. Arizona State Land Department cites multiple lease violations, unauthorized commercial activity, and a failure to meet the state's fiduciary duty to maximize trust land value. The clock is ticking. The state says these leases will expire on December 11 of this year. After that, AgTech has 90 days to remove its physical property. But as in any high-stakes legal battle, this is far from settled. Stuart Kimball, an attorney representing AgTech, calls the state's decision unlawful.
3: That in some cases prohibited by law, no longer timely. In essence, they shouldn't have made the decision that they did. So in that case, it would be not only the decisions or determinations of noncompliance, the determinations of not in the best interest of the state, as well as then the determination about the rights of renewal. I think all three of those, there's no actual support or specific authority under the law. And so therefore, those decisions should not be valid or enforceable. And that's what we'll be seeking under the notice of appeal.
2: Kimball argues the action may be politically motivated, a claim state officials flatly reject. They characterize this as a straightforward enforcement action, required by the state's duty to manage trust land for the benefit of Arizona schools. However, AgTech has filed an initial appeal, and a separate appeal regarding the renewal rights is expected to follow. In the meantime, we reached out to Arizona Attorney General Chris Mays, but her office is not providing comments on their appeal, citing the ongoing litigation. Crucially, the state's action against AgTech is in an administrative dispute over who is allowed to use what land. It does not constitute a statewide ban on biosolids, nor does the state land department have the authority to regulate what happens on private property. That brings us to the science. The Arizona Department of Environmental Quality, or ADEQ, has been monitoring the situation. Their key finding? They have found no evidence that AgTech-specific operations have contaminated local groundwater or surface water. Routine monitoring since 2022, including testing conducted this past spring, did find elevated nitrates and some pesticides. But ADEQ emphasizes those findings are consistent with the region's long history of intensive agriculture. Cambridge defines intensive agriculture as farming that uses a lot of machinery, labor, chemicals, etc. However, it is vital to understand the limitation of that statement. ADEQ's findings address water quality. They do not, by themselves, answer the questions raised by residents regarding odors, flies, airborne exposure, soil composition, or potential health effects.
4: Who is making these regulations that are making this acceptable in our community?
5: There have been several cases in other states that are currently ongoing where the PFAS from biosolid waste spreading has been infecting cattle. We don't just grow food here for human consumption. We also export alfalfa, hay products, and drink the water in this area that goes for animal consumption too.
2: ADEQ retains the authority to enforce environmental laws regardless of land ownership. But that distinction between lease disputes and environmental science is precisely where the public's anxiety remains focused. Meanwhile, the dispute is spreading far beyond the fields. The city of Yuma is now actively looking for alternative ways to manage its wastewater solids. Options like removing excess water could reduce the volume and make transportation or disposal elsewhere more feasible. But those changes carry significant costs. Where does this leave the community? At the center of it all is the newly formed SB 1336 Biosolid Study Committee. This group is now tasked with examining broader policies. For residents, the debate has evolved. It began with complaints about flies and odors, but it has expanded into a complex fight over leases, legal authority, and the future cost of essential wastewater management. For Yuma, the question is no longer just where the waste will go. It's now about who will regulate it. Who will pay for the alternatives? And ultimately, what kind of evidence will be enough to restore public trust? That was part three of The Cost of Waste. For KAWC, this is Carmen Marquez.
16: Officials with the U.S. Navy and Marine Corps hosted an open house in Yuma earlier this week. The goal is to provide information to the public about their offer to sample private drinking water wells in neighborhoods around Marine Corps Air Station Yuma. It's part of a nationwide effort by both military branches to sample water wells around bases. The reason for sampling water wells around MCAS Yuma and other military installations is to test for any PFAS. Also known as forever chemicals, these may be present due to past use of firefighting foam or other materials on base. I spoke with Commander Matt Evans. He is the Installation, Logistics, and Environmental Director at MCAS Yuma.
6: And see if that has penetrated into drinking water wells so we can determine if there is actionable levels that would impact health and safety of the and impact the environment so that we can address those through our requirements as the Department of War.
10: That's why we're here, is for the exchange of information to inform the public about what we've done in the past already to address this issue, what we're doing currently, and what we can do to keep people and their drinking water safe. People are always concerned about their drinking water. We want to answer those questions as much as we can in this type of environment.
16: Drinking water sources at MCAS Yuma are the Colorado River, an on-base supply well, and, when needed, the City of Yuma. Treated drinking water is tested routinely for PFAS, and MCAS Yuma officials say since 2020, the water has tested safe for drinking. In 2023, private drinking water wells in the neighborhoods northwest of MCAS Yuma were sampled for PFAS. Now, officials will be testing in areas from La Mesa Linda, southwest to Padre Ranchitos, and east of Avenue 3E. Jason Smart said he works next to MCAS Yuma and attended the open house to see if the water wells he uses needed to be tested.
11: It looks like we're probably on this, maybe the same aquifer. Our wells are about the same deep, the one that they have been testing and the test level, and that I'm outside the area that they're going to be testing right now. It looks like they're expanding. The more data they get, they're going to expand the area. So I have got some information. I can keep an eye on it and see what's happening in the future. Yeah, I think it's important. You know, they're trying to do the community relations and keeping everybody informed, you know, not trying to hide anything. And I think it was very informative for all the homeowners and property owners here.
16: Those who own water wells in the study area can have their water tested until October 7th. Additional times are available upon request. You're asked to contact MCAS Yuma officials.
13: 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I'm Cisco Stargazer. 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
0: Fall Fest returns to the Yuma County Fairgrounds on October 16th through the 18th. 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
13: Welcome back to Arizona Edition. I'm Cisco Stargazer, Education Solutions reporter. September was a rather busy month for Arizona Western College, but the most notable happenings involved a grant from the Small Business Administration and newly signed agreements with Taiwanese universities. Let's get into it. On September 21st, representatives from the U.S. Small Business Administration came down to AWC to present a $5 million grant aimed at supporting small manufacturers. The grant is part of the SBA's $50 million Manufacturing in America Empower to Grow grant initiative. And AWC was one of 11 organizations selected nationwide for funding.
7: This is a great day for Yuma, Arizona. We are the only community college in the South, in the West, who won this grant. This means huge to the Yuma community.
13: Lisa Shimkat, an SBA associate administrator, attested to this, noting they were looking for existing programs they could expand rather than building from scratch.
8: It talks about partnerships, commitment to the community, working with manufacturers, and having a strong, diverse, existing programs out there, whether it's semiconductors to welding, etc. That's what we mean to build the workforce for tomorrow.
13: Dewan outlined three tracks for the college's use of the funding. The first is to help establish manufacturers modernize, adopt automation, and optimize their manufacturing processes. The second is to turn ideas into real businesses. And third is to help existing companies break into larger supply chains and win government contracts.
7: In 12 months, our goal is to assist 50 manufacturers. And then we aim to have 25 companies modernize and at least 6 win new contracts. We want the small manufacturer in our region to grow, hire, and compete. And we want our students to be part of that success.
13: But what does that help look like? And why is it needed? Dewan painted a clearer picture.
7: Most of the time in the small companies who have only 4 or 5 individuals, they don't know how to write a very competitive contract. ChatGPT or AI can help them very basic, but if they need a legal, they need the right advice, they need all the processes, it's very expensive to hire someone for those contracts. Here, we can give them all the guidance they need for free of cost. Think about, like, if I want to start a new business and I want to compete for Yuma Proving Ground, this is the next beast. When you are working with military contract, you're going to need that vocabulary, you need that support, so that's what we needed.
13: Dr. Shadi Kalani, Executive Vice President of AWC's Entrepreneurial College, said the college started implementing its plans for the grant as soon as it learned it would receive the funding. AWC is now hiring staff, reaching out to partners, and developing implementation steps.
9: We are confident in our team and in our ability to deliver, and we are essentially trying to engage as many partners as possible, and we're always open for anybody to reach out to us and share their ideas.
13: Excited about the future, Shimkat said she hopes to return.
8: I would love to come back a year from now to really see how strong they've grown this program and how the local community and the local manufacturers have embraced it. That's what we want to highlight.
13: That was the sound of Arizona Western College expanding its reach overseas. On Wednesday, September 30th, the college held an international press conference to announce it recently signed agreements with 3 Taiwanese universities: Asia University, Lunghua University of Science and Technology, and National Kaohsiung University of Science and Technology. These agreements could eventually give AWC students opportunities to study and work with their counterparts in Taiwan, with a focus on semiconductor manufacturing, engineering, and artificial intelligence. Dr. Shadi Kalani explained these partnerships will open doors here for fields shaping the future.
9: Geography is not going to get in the way of opportunity. The future of technology should be inclusive of our students from Yuma, San Luis, Somerton, Parker, Quartzsite, Welton, and every community across La Paz and Yuma counties. This work is also more than just about technology. It's about people. It's about helping students build relationships, understanding other cultures, and see that innovation is strongest when it's grounded in human connection.
13: But how did this come about in the first place? Well, AWC President Dr. Radhika Dhawan explained it began roughly a year ago when the Arizona Commerce Authority invited AWC to join their delegation at Semicon Taiwan. According to the International Trade Administration, Taiwan is a critical hub in the global semiconductor supply chain, accounting for more than 90% of leading-edge chip manufacturing. Dhawan pointed out that AWC is joining other Arizona colleges and universities in partnering with Taiwan to bring specialized expertise home and boost the local economy.
7: This is the right pathway where we also work directly with Taiwan universities, where we are talking with the ministry as well, where our students can get 100% scholarship even, and then to be there, and then also get a paid internship to work with these multi-million dollar companies, and then come back in Arizona and contribute to our economy. And that fast-track training we can't do if we be by ourselves. Some of the equipment will cost billions of dollars and millions of dollars, and that kind of expertise, we need that partnership.
13: AWC's partners in Taiwan also outlined the opportunities they hope the agreements will create. Dr. Jeffrey Tsai, president and chair professor of bioinformatics and medical engineering at Asia University, explained.
12: We hope to direct students and faculty exchanges, join academic activities, a new pathway for students to gain international learning and professional experience. In Taiwan.
13: Although the agreements are signed, the partnership is still in its infancy stage. AWC leadership say they're working as fast as they can to launch these new opportunities. And some of the technical and academic groundwork is already in place. Renee Macaluso, Dean of Math, Science, and Engineering at AWC, said students will be able to complete their first 2 years at AWC before transferring to a partner university in Taiwan for more specialized coursework. Once the partnership's well underway, Dr. Shadi Kalani said success will be measured by
9: the students who gain new skills, the faculty who build new collaborations, the employers who find prepared talent, and the communities that benefit when opportunity reaches more people. That is the promise of this partnership, bringing the world closer to our students and helping them carry their talent into the world.
13: For Arizona Edition, I'm Cisco Stargazer. And this reporting supported by a grant from the Arizona Local News Foundation. As a quick disclosure, AWC is our license holder.
16: Democratic Arizona Treasurer candidate Nick Mansour said he believes the state treasurer's office can help ensure the state budget is serving the people. Mansour was in Yuma last week, and he stopped by the KAWC studios. He is running against Republican Elijah Norton in the November election. KAWC spoke with Norton when he was in town recently for a dinner with Yuma Republicans. You can find the story on Republican candidates in Yuma at KAWC.org. Here's some of my interview with Nick Mansour. So I wanted to talk with you. I understand that you previously led the Arizona College of Nursing. So if you could tell our listeners about that and how you were involved in that.
14: Yes, I've been an entrepreneur for most of the last 30 years, most recently with Arizona College of Nursing. I was there 14 years as chairman and CEO. When I got there, Arizona College was just one campus, about 450 students, actually no nurses. And we started a nursing program. I'm still on the board, but I left the day-to-day about 2 years ago. And when I left, we were 21 campuses, 7,500 students, 13 or 14 different states. And the really important thing is we help thousands of people become a nurse. Nursing transforms their lives, really improves their family's financial situation. And through them, we were able to improve Arizona's healthcare and the healthcare of several other states.
16: So I will ask you, why did you decide to run?
14: When I was 40, I was diagnosed with a tumor. It's the size of a golf ball. It's right in between my ears. It's one of the best things that ever happened to me. It gave me a chance to evaluate my life at that point in time. Helping people is really important to me. I didn't feel like I'd done enough of that at age 40. And luckily, I got involved with Arizona College of Nursing right after that. And I've decided it's time for me to serve Arizona a different way. I love our state. We've got a great state, but people are hurting. It's time for a change. And there's some things the treasurer's office can do to help people improve their lives, keep more money in their pockets. And also, I'm just kind of frustrated with how divisive and extreme some of our politics have gotten and feel like we need to head down a different path.
16: So, Mr. Mansour, if elected as treasurer, what would you focus on for Arizona?
14: I've got four priorities. The first is we have an endowment fund for the benefit of public education in our state. It's an $11 billion fund. We're not investing it very well. Our estimate is in the last 13 years, we've lost out on $3.6 billion. So this fund could be $15 billion today if we had been investing it the right way. So I want to change how we're investing the fund. Second, I want to use my background in this office to attract good companies and good jobs to our state. You know, many of our rural areas in particular are having high unemployment, and we need to provide people more opportunities to improve their lives and better paying jobs. Arizonans. I want to make sure that Arizona's money is working as hard for Arizonans as they work to make it. And we're going to eliminate waste to do that. And then last but not least, I think this office is best run as a nonpartisan office. As much as possible, we want to keep partisan political issues out of this race.
16: If we could take a step back, you mentioned funding education. And if I heard you correctly, you were saying that you don't believe that education is being funded adequately in Arizona. Could you specify more about what you would do if elected for funding education?
14: We are 49th, 48th, some years dead last in funding. The main thing the treasurer can do, I think, is really three or four things. One is this endowment fund, and that's the real point of emphasis for me. It's $11 billion. We're not investing it well. We're losing out on hundreds of million dollars. Two, we've got some wasteful spending in education. Some of our education dollars are paying for people's trips to SeaWorld, and you're familiar with this, I guess. Kitchen appliances and jewelry and all this stuff. We need to eliminate that. Number three, we do have 9 million acres in state lands. So that's also for the benefit of education. There's probably some opportunities to improve things there. And then last but not least, this same fund that we're not investing well, we're currently only dispersing about 2.5% of that fund every year. And that's a very low amount. And that could also result in hundreds of millions of dollars more going towards education. All of these things don't require anybody to pay anything more in taxes. And so those are the four things I'd want us to do.
16: So I want to ask, you were here earlier in, I believe, San Luis. So if you could tell our listeners what you did earlier.
14: I was at the Regional Center for Border Health, and we were taking a tour, and it's an amazing organization, as I'm sure you're probably aware, and got to see the new facilities as well as the existing ones and the school there too, which actually looks, they do a lot of similar things to what Arizona College did when I first got there. So that's what we've been doing so far today.
16: I also want to ask you, though, because the treasurer's office handles taxpayer dollars, and we're at a time financially where a lot of Arizona families are struggling with rising costs. Everyone talks about gas, groceries. What can the treasurer's office do to address these issues?
14: That is probably the top of most Arizonans' minds these days, is cost of living and inflation. And I've spoken to thousands of Arizonans at this point. And I think the main thing the treasurer's office can do is make sure we're using our resources in a fiscally responsible way to keep taxes as low as possible so people can keep more money in their pockets and provide people more opportunities for better jobs. And that's why I have the focus I do on making sure we're using these resources well, that we're investing them in a fiscally responsible way. But also, I want to use the office to attract good companies and good jobs to our state.
16: Is there anything else you would like to share with our listeners or why they should consider voting for you?
14: My grandfather came to the Clifton, Morenci area in the early 1900s. My dad grew up in Superior, Arizona. I have a lot of family who live in rural areas. I grew up in Tucson. I live in Phoenix now. But the rural areas, the non-Tucson, non-Phoenix areas really matter to me. I think the second thing is there's a very clear choice in this race. I'm running on making sure we're going to use our resources in a fiscally responsible way. My opponent, Elijah Norton, disagrees with these policies. Ultimately, that means higher taxes and less money in people's pockets. Second, I want to keep partisan political issues out of how we're investing our funds. And Elijah wants to do the opposite. He wants to use partisan political issues to evaluate our investments. And last but not least, this is an office of trust. I've got the right ideas, I've got the right experience, and I'm trusted.
16: KAWC's Arizona Edition is a production of KAWC, Colorado River Public Media. 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
20: For AZPM, I'm Mark McLemore, and this is Arizona Spotlight. Coming up, learn how the Steinfeld Gallery is creating more gorgeous excitement in 2026, just in time for this year's Art Walk. You may have heard about the unique properties of Sonoran Desert toads and the illicit drug tourism that exploits these amphibians right here in our backyard. Laura Holansky talks to the author of a new book that explores the Sonoran toad story from ancient to modern times, and some of his discoveries may surprise you. And it's also time for the Tucson Film and Music Festival. I'll talk with two directors of new movies with strong local roots. Those stories are next on Arizona Spotlight. The Steinfeld Gallery is one of many examples of places from Tucson's past that are now playing important roles in Tucson's future. Here to tell us more about their new collective gallery show and the upcoming Open Studio Art Walk are two of the volunteers who have made the Steinfeld Gallery their home away from home.
19: Hi, I'm Paul Gold. I'm the curator of A Gorgeous Excitement 2026.
21: And I am Jannie Taylor, director of Steinfeld Gallery, who thought it was a brilliant idea for Paul Gold to come in and do the Gorgeous Excitement 2025 and 2026 and 2027, please.
22: What kind of a presence do you think the Steinfeld Gallery now has as a part of Tucson's arts life?
21: Well, in the past year, it's really blossomed. People know we're there more and more. People are excited to come. So I think we're making a mark in Tucson.
19: I think so, too. What's happened is there's been gallery closures and less places for artists to show. And so upping the game of the gallery space and the lighting, everything in there, had people come into the show, look around and say, wow, it's never looked this good. And I think that helped us a lot.
22: It's a unique space. The real estate is broken up into passages and hallways and walls. But the last time I was there, which was also the first time I was there, I was really impressed by how much visual excitement you are able to generate with this show.
19: You're right. It's a series of non-contiguous wall space, so it's not a typical gallery area, but it will hold hundreds of people. There's great viewing up close, or you can step back. We can hang stuff from the ceiling. That it started out as a warehouse space built in, what, I think 1907. It's been converted and really updated for gallery use. And I think it does make an interesting, unusual experience.
22: One that kind of promotes community, because you have to stand near your fellow visitors, and that could lead to discussion of the paintings, and it just opens things up. Jannie, can you explain to us what is WAMO?
21: So WAMO is the Warehouse Arts Management Organization, and they oversee a number of places in Tucson that are places for artists to have reasonably priced studios. We happen to have at Steinfeld the best building. We have the gallery. It was built in 1907, and the warehouse space is beautiful. It's exciting to be there. It adds another edge rather than just a gallery space. There's a feel to it when you come in.
22: And Paul, what kind of a statement do you think A Gorgeous Excitement is going to make?
19: Gorgeous Excitement is a celebration of the great artists that we have in the Tucson area. There are so many of them. It was very easy to have 27 of them last year and 63 pieces, and this year we have 23 more, no repeats. There's so many good artists. So it is the exposure to most of the people that know the little secret about how much good art is made in Tucson. It is also a tribute to WAMO, to this 501c3 organization that buys up these spaces and renovates them. It is not a for-profit venture at all, and I think it's great. And as you said, the community aspect of it really matters. During the pandemic, the online art auctions kind of took over, and I think people get used to looking at things remotely and thinking it is different standing next to someone, looking at the textures you can see, looking at the way it's lit, looking at

0: this year's exhibition.
1: Just going to rattle off some names. Jim Cook, Judy Stewart, Charlotte Bender. Those are all artists that have been around.
2: And Barbara Rogers.
1: Barbara Rogers, thank you.
2: Yes.
1: Yeah, Barbara Rogers is a big name. Yeah. She's one of the artists that will also speak. We have 5 artist talks to keep people coming and seeing the show on the Saturdays. We also have artists that really are very fine purveyors of their craft. Rena Yoon is one of them that probably hasn't gotten seen around here as much as she could be. Peter Borowski, who makes these wonderful found object sculptures. We have a 19-foot dragon hanging from the ceiling right now for
0: of course
1: fun.
0: You do.
1: Yeah. Oh,
2: we have a methane cow coming. That's all I'm going to say.
1: And 2 flying pigs.
2: And 2 flying pigs.
0: How does this connect to Art Walk? And for people who hear the term Art Walk, what are you talking about?
2: Well, Art Walk has been going on a long time, but the pandemic kind of flattened it out, and it's coming back to life now. There were a number of galleries that were open on 6th Avenue. So you'd start at one end, and you'd walk over, and you'd be at the Steinfeld, the big studios. So there's the first Saturday artwork from 4 to 8 p.m. and from October through May. And then Steinfeld is open on the subsequent Saturdays from 12 to 4. So there's an opportunity, if you can't make the art walk, although you should because that's the most exciting time, you can come by on Saturdays after that.
0: When people participate in the art walk, are they going to be visiting studios of practicing artists?
2: Yes, we have our studios open. Sometimes people are demonstrating things. I give out compliments, paper compliments. People like it. Rachel Nelson does encaustics. I do collage. I invite people to come in and sit down. You want to make something. So it's kind of a loosey-goosey atmosphere. It's wonderful to be there. It's so community-centric.
1: There's about 200 studios that'll be open. That is nowhere near all of the makers of art. It gives you some kind of idea. You are driving to south, north, east, west, all over the place, and you realize the art is everywhere in Tucson. There's a lot of public art in Tucson. I think there's interest through grassroots organizations like the Drawing Studio that's been giving lessons to people to make art. There's workshops that happen all the time. There's pop-ups that happen. Really, the only difference, the art walk is yet another place for a lot of people to come together. Kind of a quasi-art fair. It's a festival-style feel.
2: Also in Steinfeld, it's volunteer. I'm a volunteer director. I'm not getting paid. We really need donations and funding and people to come in and be a part of it. Volunteer, come gallery sit. It's not just about giving money, although cash is king. But it's just a wonderful community. And we have a call for art that's up now that the community should know about for Sutured Reality. It's opened yesterday, and the call ends October 11th for a show that will be in December. So artists, if you're listening, go to our website, SteinfeldGalleryAndStudios.org, and participate.
0: Thanks to my guests, Janie Taylor and Paul Gold. 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It's all on the Spotlight page at azpm.org. Stay tuned. The show will be back right after this break.
3: The weather forecast for Parker this evening is mostly clear with a low around 76. Sunny tomorrow with a high near 99. Mostly clear and breezy in Quartzsite tonight with a low around 78. Gusts as high as 40 miles per hour. Sunny and breezy tomorrow with a high near 99, and mostly clear and breezy in Yuma tonight with low around 82. Sunny and breezy tomorrow with a high near 100. 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
2: 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Journalist Keeman DeGrief recently published a thoroughly researched book about the Sonoran Desert Toad. It's called The Ego Trip, Psychedelic Toads, A Trail of Deaths, and the Guru Who Peddled Transcendence. But how did someone from South Africa begin researching this special animal, and why is it in so much danger today? Next, AZPM's Laura Holansky talks to DeGrief about his book, which represents a fusion of psychopharmacology, indigenous histories, and anthropology.
3: The protagonist is the Sonoran Desert Toad, and as someone from South Africa, how did your first encounter with that animal came to be?
4: I was working on a story while I was living in the United States about white sage, an indigenous California herb that's been used for millennia by indigenous people in kind of cleansing and healing rituals. And the supply chain for that herb is quite exploitative and bad. So I was doing a story about sage poaching. And during that reporting, I met a fellow who said, "I'm surprised you're not talking to me about psychedelic toads." He was a wholesaler of white sage. And I thought that sounded interesting. He claimed that he had invented the practice of toad smoking. This turned out later to be a deception, along with many others that I would encounter. But I have an interest in conservation and poaching stories. My background is in conservation biology academically.
3: Did you ever come down to Tucson to experience, you know, the toad habitat here in person?
4: Yes, I visited Tucson in 2023. I connected with Robert Villa, who's a character in the book. I wanted to understand not only the threats facing the toad and the pressures from the commercial market, but I also wanted to understand the ecology of the region. And Robert and others who I met in the area were really generous with their time, just teaching me about the magnificence of the Sonoran region from a biodiversity perspective, and really helped me understand the biological setting of the story, the ecological setting of the story. So it was really nice to be back in Tucson to launch the book 3 years later.
3: There was a lot of research that went into your book and this whole pile of information, and you have to dig into the myths. You have to, you know, sometimes deconstruct the myths themselves.
4: The sort of popular origin story of the practice was that Octavio Rettig, the central figure in this book, and in many ways the central figure in the global toad smoking movement, he told the story that he had healed himself by smoking toad from a crack cocaine addiction, and then used toad smoking as a treatment for meth addiction in an impoverished remote indigenous community in northern Mexico. That's the Seri tribe. And then he claimed that through that work, he had resurrected this long lost indigenous practice, and that the Seri had historically, in the distant past, used toad in shamanic, psychedelic, ceremonial contexts. That story had a lot of legitimacy, partially because there's many other psychoactive traditions in Mexico, and partially because anthropologists had been speculating for decades about whether there was maybe a psychedelic toad tradition of some kind somewhere in Mesoamerica. That's because there's all these toad artifacts left behind by the Mayans, by the Aztecs, by the Olmecs, by other civilizations and cultural groups, you know, toad sculptures, toad paintings. And so when Octavio announced this discovery, he pointed to this literature and said, "I found the answer. You people have been discussing this for decades, and here it is." He got letters from people in the tribe authorizing him as a practitioner of the indigenous medicine, and he started touring the world. The reality is that that narrative is, I would say, far more complicated. The evidence for the Seri people using toad ancestrally is actually fairly thin, and there's quite a lot of evidence that suggests that they may never have. I stopped short in the book of saying one way or another what the truth was, because it's impossible to tell. This is a community that faced centuries of violent oppression, an actual genocide. By the early 20th century, there were fewer than 200 survivors. And so it's completely plausible that a psychedelic tradition like this might have been lost. However, in modern Seri life, very few people in the community use toad. An absolute minority have ever smoked it. Fewer still serve it as in these rituals. And it mostly seems to be something that is done for outsiders who now arrive in Seri territory seeking this supposedly indigenous practice. It's become an economic lifeline for the tribe. Many people derive a livelihood from it directly, and many more people derive a livelihood indirectly, because the psychedelic tourist who comes in for a toad session is likely also to pay for a boat ride, or to buy indigenous arts, or to pay someone to camp on their land. And so there's this weird kind of dynamic where outsiders have come seeking this activity, and where the community has become known internationally for the psychedelic practice that many people there seem to want to have nothing to do with personally.
3: Have you touched on that in your book? Why is the Sonoran Desert toad the only animal that produces psychedelic substances?
4: All toads produce defense secretions, and most of them produce a compound called bufotenin, which is closely related to 5-MeO-DMT. For some reason, this toad, through its evolutionary history, made a slight shift to the chemical that it produces. It doesn't seem to do anything different to the toad versus other toads. It does something radically different to the people who consume it. Evolutionary biology constantly produces strange and surprising things, and that's part of the never-ending process of adaptation that all living things go through.
3: Talking about our Tucson readers, what would you advise to them if they, let's say, if they see a toad around the MSA Annex or wherever they might encounter one?
4: Well, the first thing, which many of them already know, is I'd advise them to keep their dogs away from it. There's a phenomenon of dogs mouthing the toads and then they get poisoned. The defense secretions of the toad are toxic to ingest. And so the second thing I tell people is that the myth of toad licking is a myth. And if you lick a toad, you'll probably end up in the emergency ward. I urge caution for people to consume, to smoke the toad, both because it's a super intense experience and definitely not for everyone, but ultimately because the commercial market for toads is pretty bad for the toads. So I spent a lot of time in the book writing about the harmful and exploitative and quite dark. And then finally, if you see them hopping around the annex, I would say just respect them and give them some space and appreciate that, so far as we know, the only true psychoactive animal on the planet is hopping around Tucson eating bugs and then going underground to hibernate for 9 months. It's a beautiful neighbor that you guys have, and it's not doing so well. I mean, nobody's been able to do robust studies, but it appears to be far less abundant across its range than it once was. Whether that's because of all the collecting or other reasons, scientists aren't able to tell yet. Like many other creatures in this beautiful planet that we live on, it seems that cohabiting with humans and the activities of humans is not working out so well for the toads. So I urge people to treasure it and look after it.
2: Laura Holansky interviewed Kiman DeGrief about his book, The Ego Trip, Psychedelic Toads, A Trail of Deaths, and the Guru Who Peddled Transcendence. It was published in August by Doubleday. Another big event happening in downtown Tucson this weekend is the return of the Tucson Film and Music Festival, which is now celebrating 17 years. I asked two directors who grew up in Arizona to tell me about their work, both of which happen to be documentaries with deeply personal connections to the filmmakers. First, we'll hear Matt Goldman, a former musician who is the director for the centerpiece film Music Ruined My Life, which is screening Saturday at 7:30 p.m. And then we'll be joined by Ernie Bustamante, a Stanford graduate and the director of Street Smart, Lessons from a TV Icon. The film has the documentary spotlight on Saturday at 3 p.m.
0: The title It's a very old idea I had, and it was sort of in the back of my mind for decades, actually. And it's based on all this documentation I had about my life in my 20s as a drummer. And that kind of took over my life at a time when I had just graduated college and really was looking for a direction. You know, with a liberal arts degree, there wasn't much of one. And so music became an ultimate pursuit of mine. And it wasn't just music. It wasn't just, oh, I want to write a hit song, you know. I stumbled upon what I believed was an original sound, which is this sort of mashing of punk and jazz, which I think is, I found out, is a pursuit that many people have tried and failed. And so it really is more of a question than a statement. You know, did music ruin my life? You'll have to watch the movie. But I think that it really is about that obsession and how an obsession, especially a creative obsession like music or any kind of creative making, art, or whatever you want to call it, it has the potential to ruin you, right? And it all depends on your commitment level. But then as I started making it, I realized that it was more personal than that, and that there's actually a lot of universal messages there about you know, life, aging, regret, friendship, an age, a time in your life when you felt sort of invincible and that the stakes were high, you know, and now when I'm middle-aged and life is different, you know, I realize how low the stakes really were when I was 24, 25, 26.
2: Matt, describe for our listeners what the scene that Father Panic emerged from was like. Where and when are we talking about?
0: Basically 1996 in Tucson, Arizona. And I was on my sort of fifth year of college, believe it or not. In my fifth year of college was sort of a renaissance year for me, where I got to really just, I took an extra year and took painting classes and video classes, which is why I was documenting everything. But there was a scene. It was actually, the music scene was quite vibrant in Tucson at that time. You had Al Perry and the Cattle, you had Pork Torta, you had Durag and Bob Log and Calexico. Let's not forget Hal Gelb and that whole scene. So there were some serious heavyweights actually, in Tucson. And, you know, I was trying to navigate my way through that a little bit, but you know, I was really early in my musical career at that time. And so, not a lot of people actually ever heard us, and never,
2: that's, and that continued. But that is the official stamp of cool when you say, well, I played in a band, but nobody really heard us. There's something beautiful about that. So give us just a quick snapshot of something you remember from that era in Tucson, something our listeners can share in with and think, hey, I remember that band, or I remember that show, or whatever.
0: Well, I mean, I remember seeing Durag in a Kitchen, you know. And honestly, most of the shows in Tucson were in living rooms and kitchens. I'd say 90% of the shows we ever played were at people's homes. And so that's the first thing that comes to mind, right? I also remember seeing Al Fowl, like near Hotel Congress, just busking. And I remember I kind of felt like I had discovered him in a way. I was like, who is this character? And then it was Pigpen, right? And I was like, who is this character? You know? And then he went on to, you know, become pretty prominent in the Tucson scene. But I remember when he was just some random guy that was just busking, and he looked like he stepped right out of a, you know, on the waterfront or some movie, you know. I mean, you know, there's so many memories, but yeah, honestly, almost all of my memories have to do with either Durag or Bob Log or Pork Torta in a kitchen or a living room.
2: Ernie Bustamante, tell us how Street Smarts began and why this became a passion for you.
5: You know, I met Sonia Manzano in 2016, so a little over 10 years ago, when she released her memoir, Becoming Maria. Mm-hmm. So I read her book, and I'm a TV writer, and so much of my work in the past several years has been adapting material, IP, if you will. And so I thought her story, which focused on her young adult years, would make a great TV sitcom, sort of in the vein of Everybody Hates Chris, but instead you'd follow a young, determined Puerto Rican drama student that goes into a high school performing arts, and she has a crazy Puerto Rican family in the Bronx, and, you know, dealing with this being fish out of water at the high school performing arts. And so that's how I originally envisioned the concept. And I met with Sonia, and, you know, things would go really well in the beginning. We'd find a producer who would be really interested, would love Sonia and her story, We'd find a studio, we would make a deal, we'd develop the concept. But when it came time for the network to green light it, to get it made and produced, we just kept hitting the wall. And so I did that over 3-4 cycles with different producers and different studios. And finally, we kind of had a pandemic, a writer's strike. And I figured the best way to tell the story would be in another form. And that's when I thought, why not a documentary?
2: I know from having Sonia on my radio show before and from interviewing other folks who went through the Children's Television Workshop program and worked on Sesame Street and Electric Company, how incredibly giving these folks are. To a person, they're all open, friendly, giving people. Tell us what your experience with getting to know Sonia Manzano was like.
5: You know, when I first met Sonia, it was via phone call. This was before the pandemic, before everyone was using Zoom. And so I remember talking to her and hearing her voice and realizing it was the same voice that I had seen on television for so many years, had not changed. And so I really, you know, was pretty starstruck when I met her and began working with her. And definitely as we worked together, learned a tremendous deal from her in the development of the sitcom and then subsequently in the documentary. But you're absolutely right about those qualities, very giving and also, you know, willing to mentor, be a mentor and a guide.
2: Well, Ernie and Matt, I want to know what presenting your films at the Tucson Film Festival means to you.
0: It's amazing. I honestly, it means the world. I can't think of a better place to premiere it. I'm coming home, and I'm coming home to tell the story of why I left. I'm coming home with hat in hands to show Tucson my epic failure. But, you know, in all seriousness, it's quite a story, and it's a really wild, crazy ride, about obsession and aging and failure and there isn't a better place to tell it than Tucson. It started there, it's the perfect place to start the journey of the movie. So I couldn't be more thrilled about it, to be honest with you. I'm very excited to come home.
2: Ernie, what does being one of the featured filmmakers at Tucson Film Fest mean to you?
5: To me, it's quite an honor because, you know, I was born in Tucson. I was raised in Southern Arizona. I grew up in a little town called Mammoth, Arizona. And so that's where I made my first films, was for my family. And so my family and friends and colleagues to be able to see my feature debut on the big screen is an honor. And it's really special. And also because, you know, Sonia's story is so impactful because she taught generations of us so many lessons. And we know so much about Maria from Sesame Street because we saw her for decades on TV, but we don't know who Sonia Manzano is. And I'm really excited to share that story.
2: You can find a link for the full calendar of this weekend's 17th annual Tucson Film and Music Festival on the Spotlight page at azpm.org. The festival happens October 1st through the 3rd. 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The production engineer is Jim Blackwood. Production assistants by Anicia Trejo Flores and Johnny Byrne. I'm producer and host Mark McLemore.
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7: 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It's 7 o'clock. Mostly clear and breezy in Yuma tonight with a low around 82, gusts as high as 30 miles per hour. Sunny and breezy tomorrow with the high near 100. Mostly clear in Parker tonight with a low around 76. Sunny tomorrow with the high near 99. And mostly clear in Quartzsite tonight and breezy with a low around 78. Sunny and breezy tomorrow with a high near 99.
8: From WBZ Chicago, it's This American Life. I'm Ira Glass. I recently heard this podcast that was so exciting to hear because it felt like the people who did it invented something completely new, which is so rare. And it's like, I feel like they took what shows like ours do and then just pushed it further and further until it became something else. And I want to play you some of that show today. It's by somebody who I had never heard of before. His name is Sarah Quevedo, and the series is called Reaching Out. It's made by Futuro Studios. And as you'll hear, like at some point years ago, it seems like Sarah started recording nearly all of his personal conversations, including like these especially like passive-aggressive conversations with his twin brother that get more interesting and complicated the further you get into the series. And it's just, I don't know, real messy life captured on recordings in a way that is rare to hear. And then Sarah also invented this way to do narration that at first when you hear it, you're like, what's happening? And then, I really came to love it. And the show is ambitious. I don't know if I've heard another podcast that tries to capture a person's life as completely as this one does. And like just what it feels like to be alive right now. So we're going to excerpt some of the show today. That's going to be the whole hour. And I just want to say, stay with it. I guarantee it pays off. Here's Sarah.
9: On February 15th, 2020, Connor calls you to ask if you want to look for your birth father. You do not record this conversation. This is notable, if only because so much of your life has been recorded. Moments far less consequential than this. You're in Connor's fourth birthday. A school performance. You play a scared rabbit. Your only line.
10: I think you're lost.
11: Don't worry, we'll just go back where we came.
12: Which way did we come?
9: A house party when you were 16, when you first began to record yourself.
13: Interview people, and I talk to them about whatever I want to talk about. And since it's about like me and it's about things I do, like I figure I should record this.
9: There is a price for what we choose to remember and what we choose to forget. If you had known how this would all turn out, maybe you would have recorded everything. Or if you'd known the cost, maybe you would not have recorded anything at all. On February 15th, 2020, your brother calls you to ask if you want to look for your birth father. But there is no record of that call. There is, however, a recording of the call you make a few days later.

0: You've gone out alone again tonight. In the months since quarantine was lifted, this has become your weekend routine. You stay out at your neighborhood bar until close, with your back to the wall and your eyes on the door. You're waiting for someone to walk in who will change the course of your evening. Hours pass like this, lost continents floating at the bottom of your pint glass. At an interval of every hour, you ask the universe for a sign that it's time to go home. But if it's sent, you are too busy watching the door to notice.
1: All right. I am walking home. I'm drunk.
0: Last call is over. Now you're stumbling home. Feeling bad for yourself, of course.
1: Thought that... stupidly. Thought that if I... went to the nearby gay bar next to my house that I might meet someone, but no.
0: You're on Santa Monica Boulevard now. The leather bar you visit on other nights, sometimes the same night, is to your left. You won't go in tonight. You're already too drunk. This circuit is your Bermuda Triangle, and somewhere along the vertices, you black out. The only evidence of whoever is navigating your body is in these recordings.
1: Nothing is nothing. It's all bull. All of it.
2: To attempt to intuit what bull you are referring to from this side of the veil is impossible. Could be anything. The bull of this age, this time. The bullshit of leaving your home only to find that the world is exactly as you left it, but with more rules, more distance, more death and indifference. The bullshit of risking disease waiting for someone to notice you at a bar. The bullshit of knowing that's a waste of time. The bullshit of wanting it anyway. The bullshit of steeling yourself against disappointment by expecting nothing, only to find yourself still disappointed when nothing is exactly what you receive. And then this, whatever this is.
1: I'm gonna pee.
2: Tomorrow's headache creeping in as you piss behind a tree. Same bull. Your bull. Followed by a bean burrito at 7-Eleven.
1: Same bull. Every day. Same every day. Nothing matters.

0: So what you just heard was made of excerpts from the first three episodes of Reaching Out. The podcast comes from Futuro and KCRW. We are right now leaving off the story in the middle of episode three, and I really encourage you to go hear what is about to happen. Some big, big turns are right ahead. It's very satisfying. Then episode four comes out later this week, and you can actually listen to all six episodes right now if you subscribe to Futuro Plus. Reaching Out is produced, written, and sound designed by Sarah Quevedo, editing by Maria Garcia, original music by Lucy Little, mixed by Stephanie LeBeau, executive produced by Maria Garcia and Marlon Bishop. The people who put our show together today include Nadia Raymond, who produced this episode, Adrian Lilly, Tobin Lowe, Andrea Marks, Stone Nelson, Ruthie Petito, Anthony Roman, Ruby Schwartz, Lily Sullivan, Francis Swanson, Christopher Sotala, Julie Whitaker, and Diane Wu. Our managing editor, Sarah Abdurrahman, our senior editors, David Kestenbaum and Nancy Updike. Our executive editor is Emmanuel Berry. 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Thanks as always to our program's co-founder, Mr. Troy Malatia. You know, whenever he returns from lunch, this is what he says to me. I don't know what to make of it.
1: I'm back. Your mommy's back.
0: Thanks, I guess. I'm Ira Glass. Back next week with more stories of This American Life. 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
3: 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It's 8 o'clock. The weather forecast for Parker this evening is mostly clear with the low around 76. Sunny tomorrow with the high near 99. Mostly clear and breezy in Quartzsite tonight with a low around 78. Gusts as high as 40 miles per hour. Sunny and breezy tomorrow with the high near 99. And mostly clear and breezy in Yuma tonight with a low around 82. Sunny and breezy tomorrow with the high near 100.
4: Hola, I am Elvio Barilari, your host for Fiesta. 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I love Sonic Chemistry, alchemy, playing with sounds. Cooking and composing are similar. You try to combine different flavors. And today we are going to have very different flavors from composers from different latitudes. And we are going to start with a Cuban-American composer, Paquito de Rivera, born in Havana in 1948, but living in the United States in the 80s. Paquito has a multiple career as a clarinet player, saxophone player, and composer, and on different fields like jazz, Afro-Cuban music, and classical music. In this case, he combines his love for traditional Cuban music with his classical skills. This is Invitación al Danzón. Danzón is a 19th century style of Cuban popular music, but in this case the ensemble playing the piece includes Chinese American cellist Yo-Yo Ma, a Cuban American clarinet player Paquito de Rivera, and an Argentine Israeli pianist Alon Yavnai on the keyboards. And this is Invitación al Danzón

A great rendition of Invitación al Danzón, Invitation to the Danzón, this style of Cuban music from the 19th century, composed by Paquito de Rivera and recorded by Paquito de Rivera on clarinet, Yo-Yo Ma on cello, and Alon Yavnai on piano. That was the opening of our sonic chemistry for today. And we're going to go to a complete different type of chemistry, lovely chemistry, incredible combination of colors. It's a sonata for cello and guitar. Lovely combination, really, very powerful and very warm. A sonata composed by Radames Nátaly, this musician that was born in 1806 and he died in 1988. Like Paquito de Rivera, he was active both in popular music and classical music, playing jazz, playing Brazilian popular music, but also a very gifted classical composer. And you can tell, like in Paquito's case, you can tell his love for popular Brazilian music informs his classical composing. The recording we're going to listen to was made by Agustín Maruri on the cello and Michael Kevin Jones on the guitar. Radames Nátaly, Sonata for Cello and Guitar.

That was the sonic chemistry of the cello and the guitar together in this beautiful sonata by Brazilian composer Radames Nhatali, as recorded by Agustin Maruri on cello and Michael Kevin Jones on guitar. This is Fiesta, today with our sonic chemistry. Heitor Villa-Lobos is one of the greatest chemists of the 20th century. And this is high chemistry, highly evolved organic chemistry, quintet in the form of a choro. You're going to listen to this amazing combination of colors in this chamber ensemble, the Pentaedre, French chamber ensemble, a famous recording of this quintet in form de choros, with a title in French, by Brazilian composer Heitor Villa-Lobos.

0: quintet in the form of a choro by Brazilian composer Heitor Villa-Lobos, as recorded by the Pentaedre Chamber Ensemble, a French ensemble. And that's chemistry, alchemy. We have some more alchemy or chemistry in the second part of Fiesta with pieces by Argentine composer Diego Máximo Pujol and Mexican composer Federico Ibarra. To stream free episodes of Fiesta, please go to our website, wfmt.com/fiesta, and also don't forget to like us on Facebook. Esto es Fiesta, como digo siempre, no se vayan. 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
0: Bienvenidos nuevamente a Fiesta, today with Sonic Chemistry. We heard Sonic Chemistry from Cuba, Brazil, and now we are moving to Argentina with Diego Máximo Pujol. Diego is himself a virtuoso guitar player, very famous as such, and also the composer of many, many guitar pieces that are becoming part of the international repertoire. But he composed chamber pieces as well, instrumental pieces. He has a tango ensemble. In this case, we are going to listen to the guitar, but in a chemical formula with the flutes. Flute and guitar in this case. The piece is called Palermo. Palermo is a beautiful neighborhood in Buenos Aires. The recording was made by Fabio Bussola on guitar and Irene Sacchetti on flute. Diego Máximo Pujol, Palermo.

That was Palermo, this beautiful piece with tango influence by Argentine living composer Diego Máximo Pujol, as recorded by Fabio Bussola on guitar and Irene Sacchetti on flute. Our last composer for today is the Mexican Federico Ibarra, a great composer born in 1946. Prolific composer, too. This is a chamber piece with also a high degree of elaborate chemistry, recorded by an ensemble composed by Eleanor Weingartner, Mikita Kloshkov-Konseva, Ivan Kulikov, and Alfredo Isaac Aguila. It's in three movements, and it's called El Viaje Imaginario, The Imaginary Trip.

El viaje imaginario, the imaginary trip, and I was taking the trip together with the musicians and with the composer, Mexican living composer Federico Ibarra. He was born in Mexico in 1946. The interpreters were Eleanor Weingartner, Mikita Kloshkov-Konseva, Ivan Kurikov, and Alfredo Isaac Aguila. That was our sonic chemistry for today. If you enjoy the program, please go to our website, wfmt.com/fiesta. And also, don't forget to like us on Facebook. Fiesta is made possible by the generous support of WFMT members like you. Gracias to our producer, Daniel Goldberg, and por supuesto, muchas gracias para todos ustedes. Estamos en la cadena radial de WFMT.

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1: 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Mostly clear and breezy in Yuma tonight with a low around 82, gusts as high as 30 miles per hour. Sunny and breezy tomorrow with the high near 100. Mostly clear in Parker tonight with a low around 76. Sunny tomorrow with the high near 99. And mostly clear in Quartzsite tonight and breezy with a low around 78. Sunny and breezy tomorrow with the high near 99.
2: This piece comes from a massive career-spanning orchestral cycle called The Jungle Book from composer Charles Coquelin. He was completely obsessed with The Jungle Book, treated almost like a lifelong spiritual blueprint, and he began brainstorming it in 1900s, finally completing this particular piece in 1936. The entire cycle took him 41 years to fully complete. You could say it was his life's work. Hear this piece in all its glory later this hour.
3: Live from NPR News, I'm Dale Willman. Israeli investigators believe that the co-pilot who attacked the captain of a plane flying from Dubai to Tel Aviv while in midair last week likely acted alone. That's according to a person familiar with the matter, but who's not authorized to speak publicly. NPR's Kat Lonsdorf reports from Tel Aviv.
4: The Israeli investigation into the attack is pointing toward the likelihood that the co-pilot was a lone wolf attacker, that source told NPR. Investigators in the United Arab Emirates, which is leading the inquiry working with Israeli officials, announced they have deemed the incident an attempted terrorist attack, although the motive is still unknown. The co-pilot is from Oman, according to Israeli officials, raising questions about how he was allowed to fly a plane heading to Israel, as Israel does not allow pilots from countries it doesn't have diplomatic relations with to fly in its airspace. Several lawmakers in Israel are demanding an investigation into security failures that could have led to the incident. Kat Lonsdorf, NPR News, Tel Aviv.
3: President Trump has named a new czar who will oversee AI policy. The czar will also help lead a new White House team that will be focused on that technology. NPR's Shondalise Duster has more on our story.
5: President Trump says Director of National Intelligence Jay Clayton is the new White House AI czar and will help lead his superintelligence force. After Trump's meeting with AI leaders last week, Clayton pushed back on calls to pause developing the technology during an interview with CNBC.
6: To somehow say we should back away from this and let the rest of the world develop these models and implement these models. I don't think anybody in that room, and I don't think any American, should think that that's a good strategy.
5: It is unclear what Clayton's appointment as AI czar means for the AI industry, as current artificial intelligence regulation by the U.S. government is limited. Shondalise Duster, NPR News.
3: Wall Street is headed into a week that will be light, at least in terms of economic data reporting. Investors are now mainly focused on the bond markets. And as NPR's Rafael Nam reports, those markets are continuing to signal big concerns by traders about the global economy.
7: It's been a volatile stretch in the bond markets, which have tumbled recently over worries about inflation. Stock investors tend to focus on company profits, but bond investors tend to be pretty sensitive to economic trends. And right now, there is room for concern. Tensions with Iran continue, keeping energy costs high at a time when inflation is already pretty elevated. The Federal Reserve has responded by raising interest rates last month, but policymakers want to be cautious given all the uncertainty about the economy. The result is that bond investors are nervous, and those nerves are now spreading to stock markets as well. Rafael Nam, NPR News.
3: And you're listening to NPR News. Allegations of a gang rape at a Cornell University fraternity house in 2024 and the botched effort this year to investigate the claim are reigniting a national reckoning. The nation's biggest anti-sexual assault hotline says calls have spiked since the case emerged. NPR's Amy Held reports.
8: This unfortunately feels all too familiar for many, many people.
9: Megan Cutter is chief of victim services at RAIN.
8: Someone in the United States is sexually assaulted every 68 seconds.
9: But they may not think of it that way at first.
8: A survivor's perception of their own experience, it is really common for that to change over time.
9: The I Am Jane Doe campaign is letting people express solidarity. Shay Thomas is a student at Cornell.
10: This is a movement that is meant to help bring light to the issues of women who have to deal with sexual harassment or assault.
9: Aisha Matan is a postdoc researcher at Cornell.
11: Every time I scroll through it, just people talking about their similar incidents.
9: Even, she says, from 30 years ago. Amy Held, NPR News.
3: The erotic psychological thriller Verity topped North American box offices this weekend. In its debut weekend, it brought in $32.5 million in ticket sales. Resident Evil was in second. The latest in the horror film series brought in $12.5 million. Heart of the Beast finished in third place with $11 million, while Primetime landed in fourth with $8 million in ticket sales. The real surprise, though, was the Tom Cruise satire Digger. It bombed in its first weekend on the big screen, bringing in just $8 million. I'm Dale Willman, NPR News.
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2: I'm Liz Lyon in on this Sunday evening, wishing you a very good upcoming week. Hope your weekend was very nice. We're going to hear a lot of really beautiful music this hour to kind of get us in the mood to eventually head to sleep. We'll get a Twilight, a fantasy piece by Robert Schumann, and we'll end the hour with a meditation. But first, from the Carnival of the Animals, a piece from Camille Saint-Saëns. Normally known as a very upbeat, playful, humorous group of pieces, Camille Saint-Saëns really didn't want people to publicly perform this because he was worried that that upbeatness would ruin his reputation as a very serious classical composer. However, he made one exception for a movement, and that was called The Swan. He actually allowed it to be published as a cello and piano solo.

One of the most beautiful and serene movements from Carnival of the Animals, it's The Swan, performed by Long Long on the piano and Gina Alice, also on the piano, from composer Camille Saint-Saëns. We're turning now to look at the sky and a piece that directly reflects twilight. It starts with a very quiet string section and gradually brings in shimmering woodwinds and harp to invoke the changing colors of dusk.

0: A Soundscape of the Sun Setting, also known as Twilight, from composer Eino Eller, the Scottish Chamber Orchestra performing. In just a minute, we'll get a fantasy piece from Robert Schumann and a little bit of Shakespeare.
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0: This next piece is Robert Schumann's Fantasy Pieces, a set of four charming character pieces for the piano trio. And it was actually his first venture into that genre. And although he composed it in 1842, he actually took a really long time to finalize the score. It wasn't actually published until the autumn of 1850, almost 8 years later, after multiple revisions. Here we have, it is known to be more of an amateur-friendly piece, but here are the professionals, the trio Wanderer, performing it.

0: The Trio Wanderer, performing fantasy pieces from composer Robert Schumann. Coming up after the hour, Much Ado About Nothing.
1: 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The weather forecast.

0: Or sunny and breezy tomorrow with a high near 99. And mostly clear and breezy in Yuma tonight with low around 82. Sunny and breezy tomorrow with a high near 100.
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2: He was just 20 years old. Composer Eric Korngold was approached by a Vienna theater to write incidental music for Shakespeare's comedy Much Ado About Nothing. The piece we're about to hear is a slow atmospheric waltz that is called The Garden Scene. It takes place in Don Pedro's garden as an atmospheric prelude to a very famous scene.

violinist Svetlana Rousseau and Yulum Shon on piano with Much Ado About Nothing Garden Scene from composer Eric Korngold. We're ending the hour with a piece from The Jungle Book by composer Charles Coquelin. It is called The Meditation of Puran Bhagat, performed by the Berlin Radio Symphony Orchestra.

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2: 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It's 10 o'clock. Mostly clear and breezy in Yuma tonight with a low around 82, gusts as high as 30 miles per hour. Sunny and breezy tomorrow with the high near 100. Mostly clear in Parker tonight with a low around 76. Sunny tomorrow with the high near 99. And mostly clear in Quartzsite tonight and breezy with a low around 78. Sunny and breezy tomorrow with a high near 99.

0: A movement from St. Matthew's Passion from Johann Sebastian Bach, Anderson and Rowe Piano Duo performing. That was a piece that was forgotten for 80 years, and in just a minute we'll get a piece that was purposely kept from the public for about half that time.
1: 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The weather forecast for Parker this evening is mostly clear with the low around 76. Sunny tomorrow with the high near 99. Mostly clear and breezy in Quartzsite tonight with a low around 78. Gusts as high as 40 miles per hour. Sunny and breezy tomorrow with the high near 99. And mostly clear and breezy in Yuma tonight with a low around 82. Sunny and breezy tomorrow with the high near 100.
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0: Composer Frank Martin viewed his Mass for Double Choir as a deeply personal and private act of worship between himself and God. And because of this, he put the manuscript away in a drawer and withheld it from the public for nearly four decades, 40 years. It finally received its world premiere in Germany after a choir director requested the manuscript for study. And the response was all positive. Here it is, performed by the Dale Warland Singers.

0: Mass for Double Choir performed by the Dale Warland Singers from composer Frank Martin. In just a minute, we'll end this sacred hour with one last piece.
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0: About midway through his career, holy minimalist Sir John Tavernier shifted away from writing music that looked at just the strict Western Christianity and instead moved towards a universalist embrace of all world religions. One of those pieces that he wrote in his later career was called Mahashakti, a tribute to the divine feminine. And he cast a solo violin to literally role play this divine energy, demanding that the performer switch between ecstatic and contemplative qualities.

0: Ruth Palmer on the violin with the Royal Liverpool Philharmonic Orchestra with Mahashakti from composer Sir John Tavernier.
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2: 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It's 11 o'clock. The weather forecast for Parker this evening is mostly clear with the low around 76. Sunny tomorrow with the high near 99. Mostly clear and breezy in Quartzsite tonight with a low around 78, gusts as high as 40 miles per hour. Sunny and breezy tomorrow with a high near 99. And mostly clear and breezy in Yuma tonight with a low around 82. Sunny and breezy tomorrow with a high near 100.
0: About 4 years ago, my parents purchased me a ring that says, "Just breathe." It was meant to be a reminder of two things. One, in the midst of anxiety and stress, stop. Just breathe. Everything's going to be okay. The second was more of a medical reminder to breathe, and also a reminder that breathing is so important and special. Composer Rina Eshmail felt the same way when she wrote this piece. It translates from Hindi to mean breath. Hear this breath later this hour.
3: Live from NPR News, I'm Dale Willman. The Supreme Court opens a new term this week. NPR's Nina Totenberg takes a look at some of the cases that could come before the courts.
4: Even as the justices will hear major cases on climate change, immigration, guns, and religion, there are many more hot-button issues waiting in the wings. Among them, whether the court will reverse nearly a half-century-old precedent that bars the posting of the Ten Commandments in public school classrooms. More immediately, though, the justices are likely to be drawn into the election. The Trump administration has sought to influence elections in numerous ways, and Democrats have lawyers across the country ready to fight what they perceive as illegal measures. In the end, though, some of these clashes are bound to make it to the Supreme Court. Nina Totenberg, NPR News, Washington.
3: Tennessee Governor Bill Lee has chosen the person who will lead the investigation into two failed executions this year. As Mariana Bacchiao at member station WPLN reports, the governor is again tapping former U.S. Attorney Ed Stanton.
5: Lee called for the third-party review after last week's botched execution left Krista Pike in critical condition but alive at a local hospital. The current lethal injection process was developed after Stanton's last review found problems with how the state inspected the drugs it uses to carry out the death penalty. Lee says Stanton's investigation will determine if the current protocol was followed and evaluate its effectiveness from there. In the meantime, the governor has called off the remaining execution scheduled for this year. For NPR News, I'm Mariana Baca-Yao in Nashville.
3: The midterm elections are now less than a month away, and polling shows the chances for a big Democratic win are climbing. But as NPR's Domenico Montanaro tells us, a lot can still happen between now and November 3rd.
6: It's not election day. Things can change no matter what. And the fact is that everything shows movement in Democrats' direction. When everything heads in one direction, that's important. You know, that's all that really should be taken away from the polls at this point. Midterms are always tough on the president's party. The president himself has acknowledged that many times. The national mood, especially when it comes to the economy and the war in Iran, are against the president and his party.
3: High school students in France say they'll resume their protest this week over what they say are inequalities in the school system. They say teaching, facilities, and opportunities for advancement are not as good for students in disadvantaged neighborhoods. France's education minister says as many as 500 schools will be closed on Monday because of those protests. German Chancellor Friedrich Merz announced a new aid package for Ukraine on Sunday. The aid is valued at more than 1.3 billion euros. Much of that money is for military assistance, including long-range strike weapons and combat drones. Mirtz announced the new aid during a visit to Kyiv. The visit came as Russia continues to increase its attacks on Ukrainian cities. You're listening to NPR News. The president of Cornell University says the institution must do better. A former student has filed a civil lawsuit against the school, alleging she was gang raped at a fraternity house in 2024. NPR's Kristen Wright reports.
7: Cornell University President Michael Kotlikoff says it's a defining moment for the university.
8: What happened to Jane Doe in 2024 is deeply disturbing and will weigh heavily on our community for years to come.
7: He acknowledges mounting questions over Cornell's handling of the young woman's rape allegations and concerns about campus culture.
8: It raises heartbreaking and troubling issues about sexual assault, dehumanization, and aspects of party culture, alcohol, and drug use.
7: Cornell's president says the school's taking immediate action to strengthen sexual assault prevention in education and substance use resources, and will take a serious look at the role of fraternities and sororities in campus life. He also announced an outside review into Cornell's handling of the case. Kristen Wright, NPR News.
3: The Coast Guard has called off the search for any possible survivors from a medical transport plane that went missing early Saturday morning off the eastern U.S. coast. The plane was traveling from Bermuda to Boston and was carrying six people, including four from Canada. There was little change at the top of the AP college football rankings following Saturday's games. In Week 5, Texas, Georgia, Notre Dame, Miami, and Ohio State hold down the top five spots. The defending national champion Indiana fell one spot to seventh, despite beating Rutgers 47-15, while Alabama inexplicably leapfrogged Indiana to land at number six. BYU is in eighth, while one-loss Ole Miss and LSU round out the top ten. I'm Dale Willman, NPR News.
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0: I'm Liz Lyon on this Sunday evening with an hour of classical music for you. Thanks for joining me. I admit there are several pieces this hour that I'm not as familiar with, including a piece from Ingrid Marshall and Anna Klein. But we're going to listen to them together, and maybe for the first time you as well. Up first is a piece that's short and sweet and honestly absolutely gorgeous. It was written in the 70s by American composer Jack Gallagher. It's a five-minute lullaby that went from humble community premiere to being recorded by the world-famous London Symphony Orchestra at Abbey Road. This is Berceuse.

That was Jack Gallagher's beautiful Berceuse, performed by the London Symphony Orchestra, recorded in Abbey Road. We stay in that deeply reflective, luminous space as we transition to American composer Ingram Marshall. It mirrors the same sense of quiet devotion as he loops and layers live electronics to build a haunting sonic sanctuary. From his Evensongs, here is Abide Canons.

0: That was Ingram Marshall's hypnotic Abide Canons, performed by the Maya Quartet. In just a minute, we're going to move from the world of layered electronics to a pulse of acoustic chamber music.
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0: Next is a piece that I wasn't familiar with, and it explores the deeply human rhythms of life, love, and connection. It's written by Indian American composer Rene Ismail, and the title translates from Hindi to mean breath. Here is the gorgeous, deeply moving Sans.

Performed by Ember, that was the beautiful breath-like pulse of Rina Esmail's Sans. We step now from the intimate connection of human breath into a soaring, vast expanse. This was also a piece I was unfamiliar with, but it's inspired by the idea of musical lineages and family trees passed down through generations. It's a work featuring two violins that interlock and weave between each other, and it's a tribute to Anna Klein and her mentor. It was nominated for a Grammy Award for Best Classical Contemporary Composition, and it's called Prince of Clouds.

0: Those two gorgeous violins being performed by Colin Jacobson and Pekka Kuusisto, along with the Knights. It's called Prince of Clouds from composer Anna Klein. In just a minute, we'll end the hour with a piece written for a violinist that became very important to the composer.
1: 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The weather forecast for Parker this evening is mostly clear with the low around 76. Sunny tomorrow with the high near 99. Mostly clear and breezy in Quartzsite tonight with a low around 78. Gusts as high as 40 miles per hour. Sunny and breezy tomorrow with the high near 99. And mostly clear and breezy in Yuma tonight with low around 82. Sunny and breezy tomorrow with the high near 100.
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0: We have a beautiful expressive work from composer Frank Bridge called Three Idols for String Quartet. It's deeply personal in a few ways. First of all, it was written for and dedicated to fellow violinist who would later become his wife. And also, it famously inspired his pupil, Benjamin Britten, to write a masterpiece of his own. Here's the Moscow Chamber Orchestra with Three Idols.

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1: 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It's midnight. Mostly clear and breezy in Yuma tonight with a low around 82, gusts as high as 30 miles per hour. Sunny and breezy tomorrow with the high near 100. Mostly clear in Parker tonight with a low around 76. Sunny tomorrow with the high near 99. And mostly clear in Quartzsite tonight and breezy with a low around 78. Sunny and breezy tomorrow with the high near 99.
2: Let's step back to the summer of 1878, where a 24-year-old Lajos Janáček is wandering through the lush, sun-drenched hills of his homeland. He's deeply in love, newly engaged, and spending his days alongside his mentor and close friend, Antonín Dvořák. Inspired by Dvořák's own string serenades and the vibrant folk songs echoing through the countryside, Janáček poured all of his youthful romance, warmth, and optimism into a brand new score. What emerged was a masterpiece of pure nostalgia and a perfect summer. We'll get lost in Idyll for String Orchestra later this hour. Orly Shaham on the piano performing China Gates from John Adams begins our hour.

China Gates from John Adams, performed in that recording by Orly Shaham on the piano. I'm Liz Lyon on this Sunday evening. Thank you for joining me. A very peaceful hour of classical music, including that idyll for string orchestra. And we start off with a piece I think most of you will be familiar with. It's one of the most recognizable and comforting pieces of music pretty much ever written by the eccentric French avant-gardist Erik Satie. It completely reinvented the concept of classical music. Rather than demanding your full attention, it invites you to simply drift away.

That was Eric Satie's Gynopédie, number one, beautifully reimagined and performed by harpist Valerie Milo. We transition now from the delicate plucked strings of the harp to a lush sweeping warmth of a full string ensemble. This was written when the composer was just 24 years old, and so it's filled with youthful romance and rich folk traditions. It's from the Czech master, Leoš Janáček.

0: Leo Sionicek's Idol for String Orchestra, written at a very happy time in his life when he was in love, newly married, and was working with his mentor, Dvorak. It's performed there by the Los Angeles Chamber Orchestra. In just a minute, we'll hear a piece about Triumph of the Human Spirit.
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0: With a piece born from unimaginable triumph of the human spirit. It was written in 1945, just months after his liberation from Auschwitz. Shimon Lachs infused his work with despair, but also with vibrant Polish folk rhythms and defiant vitality. Here is his extraordinary piano quintet.

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2: 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It's 1 o'clock. Mostly clear and breezy in Yuma tonight with a low around 82, gusts as high as 30 miles per hour. Sunny and breezy tomorrow with the high near 100. Mostly clear in Parker tonight with a low around 76. Sunny tomorrow with the high near 99. And mostly clear in Quartzsite tonight and breezy with a low around 78. Sunny and breezy tomorrow with the high near 99.
3: You know, for all the heartache that Pyotr Tchaikovsky suffered pretty much his entire life, he was, at least, blessed with a loving and supportive family. And when his heart was broken again and again, when he needed respite or a reset, his family was always there for him. Sometimes he'd spend time at his brother's and sister-in-law's home near Moscow, a place where he found both calm and compositional inspiration. A place that this piece of music is rooted in. It's coming up. I'm Melanie Renata, and this is Music Through the Night.

And if perhaps you are looking for a place of calm and inspiration, well, I'm happy to say you're in the right place at just the right time. Music here that has had some debate around whether it was intended for the lute, the keyboard, or the lute harpsichord. It doesn't matter, though, because here, J.S. Bach's Lute Suite in E minor is performed by guitarist Eduardo Fernandez.

0: 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Guitarist Eduardo Fernandez sharing J.S. Bach's Lute Suite No. 1 in E minor. There's a cello and piano that will lift your spirits in just a moment. I'm Melanie Renata, and this is Music Through the Night.
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0: This is one of those blink and you'll miss it moments, so don't. A Sweet Serenade by Mel Bunis.

The Weeping of cellist Lucia Swartz with the comfort of pianist Elena Molinova, a serenade from Mel Bonis. This next piece of music is going to open with a similar gentleness, and of course it would because, well, Tchaikovsky found inspiration for it in the countryside, on strolls through the woods, sketching musical ideas as they came to him. It's Tchaikovsky's characteristic Orchestral Suite No. 2 in D, shared with you here by the Prague Symphony.

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2: 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Mostly clear and breezy in Yuma tonight with a low around 82, gusts as high as 30 miles per hour. Sunny and breezy tomorrow with the high near 100. Mostly clear in Parker tonight with a low around 76. Sunny tomorrow with the high near 99. And mostly clear in Quartzsite tonight and breezy with the low around 78. Sunny and breezy tomorrow with a high near 99.
0: Imagine writing a symphony so successful that the only thing anyone can talk about is whether or not you can top it. That was the problem for Niels Godeau. So what did he do? He traded the rugged primal energy of his first for something completely different. A hushed, pastoral, folksy sound. As composer and music critic Robert Schumann put it, it's a walk through the beechwood forests of Denmark. It's coming up. I'm Melanie Renata. 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

At 20 years old, Felix Mendelssohn was given the gift of time. His parents sent him on a 3-year adventure to share his musical talents, rub some elbows, and further his education. He said it was one of the happiest times of his life. A time of calm and contentment. A time when he gathered inspiration for music like this string quartet in E-flat major. Here's the Eroica Quartet.

0: Between all the sightseeing and socializing he had during his three-year-long gap year, 20-year-old Felix Mendelssohn found time to write that. His string quartet in E-flat major, opus 12, the Eroica Quartet performing. A Melanie Renata, with a pretty aching piece for strings in just a moment. 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
0: Three musicians gather here to share a tiny work. Violinist Thomas Albertus Ernberger joins cellist David Goringas and pianist Barbara Moser for a little piece of music.

A Little Piece of Music, the name of that work by early 20th century Canadian composer Sophie Eckhardt-Gramatte. You're listening to Music Through the Night. I'm Melanie Renata. And his symphonies became the blueprint for Scandinavian composers. Niels Godeau. He blended classical tradition with romantic feeling and then just a dollop of folk. Here is his second symphony in E major, shared with you by the Stockholm Sinfonietta.

0: The Stockholm Sinfonietta with the Second Symphony in E Major from Niels Godel. 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
2: 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The weather forecast for Yuma today is sunny and breezy with a high near 100. Gusts as high as 30 miles per hour. Mostly clear tonight with a low around 79. Sunny and breezy in Quartzsite with a high near 99. Mostly clear tonight with a low around 75. And sunny in Parker with a high near 99. Mostly clear this evening with a low around 74.
0: Listening to this piece of music is a little like watching a child grow up. It begins with something small and simple, the kind of tune you might hum to a toddler, and then bit by bit it changes. It gets bolder, more colorful, more sure of itself, until the little melody you started with has become a full orchestral showpiece. It's one of the great joys in life to watch someone discover who they really are, and this music captures that feeling. Ernst von Dohnányi's Variations on a Nursery Song. It's on the way. I'm Melanie Renata, and this is Music Through the Night.

Well, you are in the right place at just the right time. A work that's almost like a prayer. The Lord bless you and keep you, from John Rutter's Five Meditations.

An orchestral transcription of a beloved sacred choral work by John Rutter, The Lord Bless You and Keep You, from his Five Meditations, the Sinfonia Kimri performing with harpist Katrin Finch. John Rutter himself at the podium. You know that nervous energy that can creep up when the weekend ends? Those Sunday scaries? Well, we've got none of that here. Another soothing work for you, this time by Italy's Renaissance wonder boy, Girolamo Frescobaldi, the Swiss-Italian orchestra with three pieces. I'm Melanie Renata, and this is Music Through the Night.

0: The Swiss Italian Orchestra with a pretty Renaissance piece there from Girolamo Frescobaldi, his three pieces, Dennis Russell Davies at the podium, a Melanie Renata with a bit of Spanish flair in just a moment. 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
0: The Magic Opal is a comic opera by Isaac Albéniz. Now, to follow the story musically, you don't even have to know what's going on. The Great Necks guitar duo just do that good of a job as narrators. Here's the Magic Opal Suite.

Pirates, love, and magic all wrapped up into that 15-minute tale. The Magic Opal Suite by Isaac Albéniz, performed there by the Great Necks. I'm Melanie Renata. You're listening to Music Through the Night. And listening to this next piece of music, I think, is a little like watching a child grow up. Just as a small child's talents and personality really blossoms over time, a simple nursery tune gets to step fully into its power and become something much more expressive. Pianist Iseta Kanamason and the Royal Liverpool Philharmonic here with Doknonyi's Variations on a Nursery Song.

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17: 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Climate change is not a game, but a board game created at the College of Menominee Nation in Wisconsin aims to help people understand how climate change affects tribal communities and how they can respond.
18: So the game is, it's a fictional reservation and a fictional tribe, but it's inspired by the Menominee tribe and reservation.
17: Sarah Smith of the College's Sustainable Development Institute helped develop the game, called Restoration. Her team is beta testing it and plans to release a free version next year. 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
18: This is a very community-based game, because if the community loses, we all lose.
17: 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Climate Connections is produced by the Yale Center for Environmental Communication. To learn more about climate change, visit climateconnections.org.
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0: This is Morning Edition from NPR News. I'm A. Martinez.
20: And I'm Michelle Martin. Employees of the U.S. Department of Agriculture's flagship research facility could be in their final days of work this week. That's because the USDA is relocating its scientists from that facility in a close-in suburb of Washington, D.C., to labs across the country. Macy Byers with Harvest Public Media in Omaha, Nebraska, has been speaking with some lab employees about the move, and she's here to tell us more about it. Good morning, Macy.
21: Good morning, Michelle.
20: So first of all, tell us what's so important about this research facility.
21: Yeah, it's called the Beltsville Agricultural Research Center, or BARC. It's the oldest USDA lab at over 110 years old, and it's also the biggest. It sits on this huge 6,500-acre campus outside of D.C. in Maryland, and there are about 20 different research units there. Last summer, there were about 400 employees. And scientists at BARC study things like foodborne pathogens, plant diseases, crop yields. They're really on the front lines of threats that U.S.-grown food can face. And so many innovations have also come out of BARC, like pesticide mixtures and livestock management tools. Most people would probably recognize seedless red grapes, shelf-stable butter, and the turkey breed we eat at Thanksgiving as some of BARC's famous inventions.
20: Okay, good to know. So why is the administration closing the lab?
21: Yeah, so the idea is that closing it would save money. The lab does need some repairs, and operating it in Metro DC is generally expensive. It's part of a USDA reorganization plan announced in July 2025. The closure is part of that. And the plan is for scientists to move to labs all over the country and work closer to farmers. Like, for example, we have a lab here in Nebraska in a rural town called Clay Center that studies meat and animals.
20: Macy, you spoke to some employees.

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1: 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It's 6:42. 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
1: 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Those are among the findings from a survey by Cox Automotive about America's attitudes towards autonomous vehicles. 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

0: tribal communities and how they can respond.
1: So the game is, it's a fictional reservation and a fictional tribe, but it's inspired by the Menominee tribe and reservation.
0: Sarah Smith of the College of Sustainable Development Institute helped develop the game, called Restoration. Her team is beta testing it and plans to release a free version next year. Players are tasked with responding to floods, fires, droughts, and other climate impacts. The cards they play determine how well the tribe can withstand and recover from these events. For example, investing in emergency planning can help protect against a fire or flood, and developing a solar farm can help reduce the risk of power outages. Players are forced to consider how different decisions affect the tribe economically, environmentally, and culturally, and they gain and lose points both as individual players and as a group.
1: This is a very community-based game, because if the community loses, we all lose.
0: So Smith hopes the game provides a fun way to think through the real-life decisions and trade-offs that come with preparing for climate disasters. Climate Connections is produced by the Yale Center for Environmental Communication. 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
3: This is Morning Edition from NPR News. I'm A. Martinez.
4: And I'm Michelle Martin. Employees of the U.S. Department of Agriculture's flagship research facility could be in their final days of work this week. That's because the USDA is relocating its scientists from that facility in a close-in suburb of Washington, D.C., to labs across the country. Macy Byers with Harvest Public Media in Omaha, Nebraska, has been speaking with some lab employees about the move, and she's here to tell us more about it. Good morning, Macy.
5: Good morning, Michelle.
4: So first of all, tell us what's so important about this research facility.
5: Yeah, it's called the Beltsville Agricultural Research Center, or BARC. It's the oldest USDA lab at over 110 years old, and it's also the biggest. It sits on this huge 6,500-acre campus outside of D.C. in Maryland, and there are about 20 different research units there. Last summer, there were about 400 employees. And scientists at BARC study things like foodborne pathogens, plant diseases, crop yields. They're really on the front lines of threats that U.S.-grown food can face. And so many innovations have also come out of BARC, like pesticide mixtures and livestock management tools. Most people would probably recognize seedless red grapes, shelf-stable butter, and the turkey breed we eat at Thanksgiving as some of BARC's famous inventions.
4: Okay, good to know. So why is the administration closing the lab?
5: Yeah, so the idea is that closing it would save money. The lab does need some repairs, and operating it in Metro DC is generally expensive. It's part of a USDA reorganization plan announced in July 2025. The closure is part of that. And the plan is for scientists to move to labs all over the country and work closer to farmers. Like, for example, we have a lab here in Nebraska in a rural town called Clay Center that studies meat and animals.
4: Macy, you spoke to some employees at BARC. Are they willing to move? Are they ready to move?
5: Yeah, it sort of varies. My sources inside BARC have told me that most employees there did choose not to take their relocation offer. Manon Sharma is one of them. He studied produce and foodborne pathogens there for almost two decades.
6: You're being asked to move to a place sight unseen. You don't know how your research will be affected by that.
5: And many of these other labs are in really rural areas or small cities, very different from Metro DC that they're used to. And in Sharma's case, he would have had to move his family as well, so he switched to a private sector job instead. I spoke to about a dozen former and current employees. They asked me not to use their names as they worry about professional repercussions for speaking out, but many reported that they had no input in where they would go, and they got few answers about relocations from USDA supervisors when asked. Some scientists took early retirements, and some did agree to move. Others, like Sharma, have already moved on.
4: Okay, but if all these experienced research scientists with these specialized areas are not taking these offers, what effect do they think this will have on food safety?
5: Yeah, they say the restructuring will hurt U.S. food safety by interrupting this really highly specialized research. BARC scientists

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3: This is Bird Note. A whimbrel named Lindsay has spent the summer breeding in the Arctic National Wildlife Refuge on the northern coast of Alaska. But the seasons change, and it's time for this shorebird to migrate south for the winter. Lucky for us, biologists with Manomet, a bird research and conservation group, have tagged her with a GPS tracker so that we can follow along. First, Lindsay flies west across Alaska to spend a couple weeks on the coast packing on fat and building up her flight muscles. But now, Lindsay's ready to go, launching out over the open ocean of the Gulf of Alaska and heading south. A storm is brewing. Lindsay flies straight into the swirling currents of

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6: The weather forecast for Yuma today is sunny and breezy with a high near 102, gust to size 35 miles per hour, mostly clear tonight with a low around 80. Sunny in Parker with a high near 101, mostly clear this evening with a low around 75. And in Quartzsite, sunny and breezy with a high near 101, mostly clear tonight with a low around 76.
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8: TSMC has invested a record-setting amount in Arizona as it continues to expand its massive semiconductor plant here. But now Governor Hobbs is getting warnings from China about developing political ties with Taiwan.
9: We're going to see Beijing react to any development that will enhance awareness of Taiwan.
8: I'm Lauren Gilger.
10: And I'm Mark Brody. Also today on the show, what's the goal of the military-style type workouts that left one ASU hockey player on life support? The spicy world of salsa and its importance to Sonoran food.
8: The challenge of turning casual friends into closer ones.
10: And AI has made scammers more efficient.
11: Now we just have to get to the point where we have to assume that every email sent to you from someone you don't know could be a scam.
8: That and more on the show after a check of this hour's news.
12: Live from NPR News, I'm Lakshmi Singh. A new U.S. Supreme Court term is underway. Among the biggest cases on the docket, legal tests of religious rights and bans on semi-automatic weapons. This hour, justices are hearing arguments over whether a federal district court has the power to hear a constitutional challenge on a law that restricts disability benefits for certain veterans who are incarcerated. That was preceded by a climate case pitting big oil against local governments. NPR's Nina Totenberg reports.
13: The opening case before the justices tests whether state and local governments can sue energy companies for allegedly deceiving the public about the damaging effects of fossil fuels. Also on the docket is another Colorado case that centers on a state law that provides funding for a universal preschool program that's open to all students, regardless of race, religion, sexual orientation, or gender identity. A Catholic parish is challenging the program's anti-discrimination provision, contending that it violates its free exercise of religion. Nina Totenberg, NPR News, Washington.
12: Russia is using its jet-powered drones to attack a new target in Ukraine, bridges in the Ukrainian capital, Kyiv. NPR's Joanna Kakissis reports that drones have hit at least two of six major bridges over the Dnipro River over the last few days.
14: The Dnipro River runs north to south in Ukraine and splits the country in two. In Kyiv, at least six major bridges across it are essential for transportation. Cars, buses, trucks, trains, and the metro use these bridges. Russian drones have repeatedly struck two of them, including one that trolleybus driver Viktor Krom crosses several times a day. People have gotten so used to Russian attacks, he says, but life goes on. You can't just hide from it. In the last few weeks, Russia's jet-powered drones have been striking Kyiv roughly every 4 hours, day or night. They also struck when German Chancellor Friedrich Merz visited the Ukrainian capital on Sunday. Joanna Kakissis, NPR News, Kyiv.
12: One American and two German scientists have been awarded the 2026 Nobel Prize in Physiology or Medicine. NPR's Rob Stein has details.
15: The Nobel Assembly at the Karolinska Institute in Sweden awarded the prize to two German scientists, Peter Hegemann and Gerd Nagel, and one American, Karl Dizeroff, at Stanford University. The three scientists played key roles in discoveries that led to light-controlled switches that turn nerve cells on and off. The technique opened a new way to understand the function of neurons, known as optogenetics. The Nobel Committee said the discoveries laid the foundation for a new era of neuroscience, including helping understand how the brain forms memories, feelings, and behaviors. Rob Stein, NPR News.
12: From Washington, this is NPR. All of the long-range bombers the U.S. military had stationed at Britain's Fairford Air Force Base are now back home. Vice President J.D. Vance says a decision to withdraw the bombers was made out of an abundance of caution. Just over a week ago, British authorities arrested and briefly detained five men near the base. The men are now out on bail. The group is suspected of having links to Iran. The U.S. has been at war with Iran for more than 7 months. France's interior minister says more than 400 schools across the country are blocked or disrupted today because of massive disruptions. Students have been protesting overcrowded classrooms and demanding better learning conditions. Avengers: Endgame reclaimed the number one spot on Hollywood's all-time worldwide box office chart over the weekend. More from NPR's Bob Mondello.
16: Marvel's superhero epic first became the highest-grossing film in history back in 2019, passing Avatar, which had held that title for 10 years.
17: Avengers! Assemble.
16: Then the original Avatar was re-released in 2022 to promote a sequel and earned enough to reclaim the top spot.
18: Marine in an Avatar body. That's a potent mix.
16: Now it's Avengers that has a sequel coming, so following the same playbook, Endgame has been re-released and has retaken the title. It's a friendly competition. Both films are Disney releases, and their jockeying reflects rising prices more than attendance. In terms of tickets sold, neither film comes close to Titanic. Bob Mondello, NPR News.
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22: Good morning. It's the show here on KJZZ 91.5 in Phoenix. I'm Mark Brody.
23: And I'm Lauren Gilger. Coming up, China is weighing in on TSMC's massive investment in our state.
22: And how scammers are using AI and how we can try to avoid those scams.
23: But first, ASU has enlisted a former state Supreme Court justice to conduct an independent review of what led to the collapse of hockey player Matthew Mayich. The 21-year-old sophomore remains on life support after being taken to the hospital after a military-style outdoor workout on August 20th. He is not expected to recover. Last week, ASU placed hockey coach Greg Powers on administrative leave, and now the university says it's hiring former Arizona Supreme Court Chief Justice Scott Bales to review the facts in the case. This after seven anonymous players sent a letter to ASU President Michael Crow. In it, they dispute the university's account of the events the day Mayich collapsed and claim the workout was described initially as a team-building exercise, but was actually a, quote, military-style conditioning session in which players were not given adequate water breaks and some vomited. So what is the purpose of these so-called military-style workouts in collegiate or professional sports? Why are they prominent today? For more on that, I got a hold of Dr. Adam Anacone, Clinical Associate Professor of Kinesiology at the University of Texas at Arlington and Chief Health and Performance Advisor for the Athletic Department there. He also used to be an assistant athletic trainer with the Suns about a decade ago.
0: So I think it's important up front to recognize that military style workout is not actually a recognized type of workout. It is more of a team building training type component. The physical activity attributes to it are just everyday activities, from running to burpees to crawling, right? So any type of physical activity can be incorporated into these team building activity. So I don't want people to think that there's like a specific training method called military workout that strength and conditioning and athletic training and personal trainers and what have you like abide by and learn in school to implement.
23: Right. So this refers to the military style thing, like kind of refers to the purpose of the workout as opposed to exactly what you're doing.
0: Yeah, absolutely. It's really separating the behavioral objective from the physiological stress. And the behavioral objective is trying to get athletes uncomfortable, challenge, and communicating and solving problems together that lead to team building or better team building. And that's the military component. So Navy SEALs, Green Berets, like they are challenged physically in hopes that there's adversity that then brings the unit together. And through that component, you know, hopefully you can read each other's minds. You know what their next step is going to be, right? You've experienced the worst. You've come together as a group and moved beyond that together. It's not one individual that's responsible for it. It's the entire team coming together.
23: So the goal is to sort of team build challenge, but in not just a physical way, it sounds like, in a mental and kind of team way as well.
0: Yeah, absolutely. I mean, the goal is often team unity, trust, communication, working together under stress.
23: Under stress, right. So, I mean, I imagine with a military style workout, you know, someone yelling, maybe pushing folks to their limits or to what might be harder for them than they are used to. Would that be a part of this?
0: Yeah. Yeah, absolutely. It's creating an environment that's stressful using various methods. So yeah, using yelling, you know, loud environment, just creating an environment that's chaotic. And on top of that, kind of how you build that stress is utilizing different types of exercises and physical activity to get the body in a almost a fatigue state.
23: Okay, so that sounds difficult and maybe dangerous. How do you, as a trainer, and I know you have done this with teams and you work in this kind of role with the university there now, but how do you make sure that this is done safely?
0: Yeah, I mean, it goes back to planning. And the analogy that I use all the time is you would never go and build a house without first developing the blueprint, getting all the contractors together, all the experts together, and walk through that blueprint and make sure everyone's on the same page and everyone knows their job and their role and who's doing what. And should something go sideways, who has the authority to say, hey, let's stop, let's look at this, let's reevaluate it. And then there's the physiological component of it. And that's what I was talking about before and separating the two is, okay, since this involves physical stress and physical activity, let's make sure we're following sound scientific physiological principles. And with that, we have to understand the duration. We have to understand the volume, the intensity, We have to take the environment into consideration, the weather that day. We have to take readiness into consideration. So what's been the training level of individuals coming in prior to this? Mm-hmm. What environment have they been training in? We can't neglect the sound physiological components that are necessary when we're programming out a physical activity.
23: You were an assistant athletic trainer with the Suns. I mean, it sounds like you've done this kind of Navy SEAL type workout with professional athletes. What did it look like for you?
0: Yeah, I mean, for us, thankfully, we had training camp up in Flagstaff. But still with that, you know, our director of performance at the time and the other medical experts that I was with, we worked very well together as a team. And we had conversations going into that training camp as to what this was going to look like. Who are we bringing in? What do they want to do? What type of physical activity were we trying to accomplish? What were the objectives and goals that we wanted to do? And we settled on the fact that this was really the first day of training camp. And so it was more kind of paring down a lot of what they would do with the Navy SEAL or mm-hmm. Green Beret or what have you, and just exposing them to some of the adversity that military style individuals or military units implement to create that adversity. Mm-hmm. And then we had conversations around individual players and their limitations and what we wanted them to achieve and not achieve. And everyone was on the same page.
23: Let me ask you lastly, I mean, I asked you about sort of the way that these kind of workouts can be carried out in a safe way. But let me ask you then also, I mean, have you seen these kinds of workouts go wrong?
0: I personally have not seen these type of workouts go wrong, but if we can take a higher level approach, I think these type of workouts in any type of environment can go awry when there isn't clear authority. And I speak to this a lot, even in the classroom. You can have a really good policy, but a really good policy doesn't translate into it being operated the way it should in practice. And in that regards, like the governance piece, everyone needs to understand that they have the authority to speak up when they see something going sideways. Or even if something doesn't seem right, everyone should feel comfortable enough to be able to speak up and almost call a timeout and say, wait a minute, I'm going to call a timeout here. This doesn't seem right. Can we huddle really quickly and talk about it? Mm-hmm. And I think from emergency situations I've seen and been a part of, simulations I've been a part of, that's really the challenging aspect, is when that authority piece isn't clearly communicated ahead of time, and when people feel like they don't have the permission to speak up and say something, or it isn't clearly defined that they can speak up, then I think that's where, you know, people start second guessing. You second guess whether or not you should actually say something. Yeah. And we shouldn't really be troubleshooting this in the moment. Everyone should know that they have the authority to hit that red stop button when they see something, because ultimately it's about the health and safety of the individuals that are going through the activity.
23: Okay. Dr. Adam Anacone joining us, clinical associate professor of kinesiology at the University of Texas at Arlington, chief health and performance advisor for the athletic department there as well. Thank you so much for coming on, doctor. I appreciate you taking the time to talk this through.
0: Of course. Thank you for having me.
22: OpenAI, the company behind ChatGPT, said it canceled the planned release of its new AI model over safety concerns. That came after a number of leaders in the tech field, including Microsoft co-founder Bill Gates, warned of the potential for AI to lead to catastrophic outcomes for humans, including a billion deaths, according to Gates. Artificial intelligence and its uses have grown exponentially recently, and that includes in scams. With me to talk more about that is Brian Watson, Community Outreach Specialist for the nonprofit ROSE, Resources Outreach to Safeguard the Elderly. And Brian, what are you seeing in terms of how AI is affecting the kinds of scams that are targeting people?
11: So it's a very common question. Whenever I do a presentation, people always ask about AI. It's probably the one question I always get at the end of the presentation. And from what I've seen, the biggest thing that scammers can do is they can clean up phishing emails. You know, in the past, I mean, phishing emails have been around for over 20 years, and you could always spot them a mile away because of the poor grammar or just weird phrases, because a lot of times they're written by people in other countries. But now scammers can use AI to clean up those emails and make it look perfectly well written from an English Native American, I mean, a native English speaker.
1: It's interesting because, that, as you say, that was sort of the tell on some of those emails in the past, right? Like, they would use phrases that most native English speakers wouldn't use, or the grammar was poor, things like that. You're saying it's getting harder to tell that now.
11: Oh, absolutely. I mean, nowadays the phishing emails read extremely well. I teach at the University of Arizona, and I showed my students a phishing email from 2016. That's the before email. And then I ran it through ChatGPT in 2026. And it was absolutely amazing how much just a few seconds running it through AI cleaned it up to the point where it was actually believable. And this was a poorly written phishing email from 2016.
1: Well, so I guess the question now is, you know, a lot of folks say that they can sort of detect when something has been written by AI. Is that what folks need to be looking for now, as opposed to something that was maybe written by somebody for whom English is not their first language?
11: So, yeah, so now some of the clues are gone. The spelling errors, the grammar, the weird phrasing. Now we just have to get to the point where we have to assume that every email sent to you from someone you don't know could be a scam. So I'm not talking about living in fear, but it's just having a healthy level of skepticism. Every email, look at it and say, could this be a scam? Look and see where it came from. Are they asking me for my personal information or my bank account information? Is there a sense of urgency they're trying to create? So I think the key is just to healthy level of skepticism, slow down. And then my other big recommendation is, don't do anything on your cell phone. Your smartphone is so, that screen is so small. Wait till you get home. Look on a big screen. Take your time. And a lot of times you'll figure out that it is a phishing email.
1: I'm wondering also about the speed and the frequency with which scammers can send out messages. I would imagine that using AI would make this a much more efficient operation if you're a scammer.
11: Well, and the E word is very important there. AI makes scammers a lot more efficient. You can have one person utilizing AI, and that one scammer can send out thousands, if not millions, of phishing emails or wrong number texts. And they just send them out like an army of bad actors. So instead of them having to type up and send a bunch of emails one by one or copying and paste them, these bots that they use automate it. So they go out, there's so many that it's just absolutely overwhelming.
1: What about the photo and video component of AI? Like, are you seeing anything related to that scammers are using to try to get people to fall for what they're doing?
11: Right. So I've seen demonstrations of voice cloning at some presentations I've done with a sheriff's department here in Southern Arizona. And it was crazy how they could just take a sentence or two of someone speaking, and then they could make that say anything with the talk to text. Absolutely incredible technology. But the thing is with that, it's very labor intensive. And if you wanted to target someone in, say, the grandparent scam, you would have to do some work, get their voice, and then call someone. But what if they didn't answer? You know, so it's wasted. But I think it can be used in romance scams when the victim or the person that they're grooming is insisting on a video call. The scammers can actually do the deepfake videos and make it look more legitimate. Because the thing with most romance scams is the scammers just prefer to keep everything offline, either text message or using an app to communicate.
1: Well, so it sounds like sort of the bottom line here is that you're not necessarily seeing more scams because of AI, but AI is making the scammers that are already out there sort of, it makes it easier for them to do what they're doing, makes it faster, more efficient, makes it maybe a little better, the scams, the emails that they're sending, texts they're sending out.
11: Right. Well, just AI we can use as ordinary people to improve our writing, become more efficient. Scammers are using the same technology. They become more efficient. they can send out more emails, send out more text messages, and they're just better at it. You know, every time technology comes around, it's a cat and mouse game with government investigators and criminals, because both sides get the improved technology. I mean, think of something like cryptocurrency.
1: Yeah.
11: Cryptocurrency is, you know, it has its benefits, but there's also some negative aspects because criminals can use it for the anonymity.
1: So there's been all this talk about, you know, should government be involved in this in some kind of regulation? I'm curious, you know, I don't want to ask you to weigh in on whether you think Congress is going to do anything, but if the government were to try to institute some kind of regulations on AI, is there any reason to think that they would be thinking about scams and the kinds of things that you work on every day in terms of things to try to crack down on?
11: Yeah, I mean, the thing with scammers and AI, whatever rules you put in place and laws, the scammers are not going to obey because they're scammers by nature, especially if they're overseas in another country. What happens is a lot of times we set up laws for our companies and the law-abiding companies will follow those policies. So it's always going to come back to consumer awareness and protecting ourselves and just being very cautious. It's not the best way to live in terms of, you know, always having to question everything, but that's the society and that's the technology that we have now.
1: When you do presentations and when you talk to folks, like how freaked out do people seem to be about AI?
11: It's like you said at the beginning, at the end of every presentation, there always seems to be a question about AI, and I usually give them my standard answer about cleaning up the phishing emails. I tell people, you know, most scams actually don't rely heavily on AI. I mean, a lot of scams, like phone scams, are old school technology. They're just executed so well.
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22: 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I'm Mark Brody.
23: And I'm Lauren Gilger. Coming up, we'll hear from a Tucson-based author and food photographer about our new salsa cookbook.
22: But first,
23: Taiwan's TSMC semiconductor plant in North Phoenix keeps growing as demand for the technology grows. Today, it represents a massive and growing role in Arizona's economy and a growing connection with the self-governing democratic island it comes from. And so it probably doesn't come as a surprise that Taiwanese leaders have moved to open a Taiwanese cultural and economic office here in the state. But now China is warning Governor Katie Hobbs not to develop political ties with Taiwan. China considers the island a breakaway province and wants it back. KJZZ has obtained letters from the Chinese consulate addressed to Hobbs, and our own Greg Honey has the story. Good morning, Greg.
25: Good morning, Lauren.
23: Okay, so maybe folks have heard of these kind of giant numbers related to TSMC in Arizona, or maybe they've driven past the kind of massive city the company is essentially building in North Phoenix. If you're driving up the I-17, lots of folks have seen that out there. But for folks who are not super familiar, Greg, let's just start with how big the investment from TSMC has been in our state.
8: Yeah, so the latest news that came this July was that they were expanding their already large investment of $165 billion in Arizona up to $265 billion.
9: Wow.
8: And it has been called not just the largest foreign direct investment in Arizona, but the largest foreign direct investment in U.S. history.
9: And this has to do with demand, as I said, for the growing technology here, like semiconductors are key to AI, to our phones, to kind of the way all of this operates.
8: Yeah, so we have been seeing numbers that AI has been a major driver in the U.S. economy, and it doesn't come as a surprise because NVIDIA and Apple are major companies, and the kinds of chips they design have ridiculous amounts of demand. And TSMC is the company that steps up and makes the chips for companies like Apple and NVIDIA.
9: So you found this relationship between Phoenix and Taiwan actually goes back decades.
8: Yeah, so Taipei was one of Phoenix's first sister cities, and that was established in 1979. And actually beyond that, Barry Goldwater sued the federal government, sued Jimmy Carter, after the United States cut diplomatic ties with Taiwan and engaged in diplomatic relations with China.
9: Wow, okay. So this relationship has only grown now with TSMC and is continuing to grow. And earlier this summer, we saw Taiwan's Ministry of Foreign Affairs, right, announcing it will open a representative office essentially in Phoenix. What's the goal there?
8: So this office will accomplish a couple of things. First, as with the investments we've been talking about, it'll help facilitate further investments and trade, you know, just by having some officials from the Taiwan side in Phoenix. It'll provide a place for them to connect with political leaders in Arizona.
9: Mm-hmm.
8: But also another thing that I learned is that it kind of acts as a sort of consulate for Taiwanese nationals. So it'll provide consular services like providing Taiwanese nationals passports, you know, other bureaucratic things that they might need in order to operate here in Arizona.
9: And there certainly is a growing number of Taiwanese nationals here in the state now, right?
8: Oh, absolutely. I've seen conflicting numbers between official U.S. Census data. One of the estimates I've seen are as low as like 2,800, but that was a couple years ago. But last year, I think the president of Taiwan said it was up to 30,000 Taiwanese nationals in there. Arizona.
9: Wow, yeah.
8: I just don't know how true those numbers are.
9: Okay. This isn't the first consulate type kind of thing, this representative office in Phoenix in the country, right? There are many others.
8: Yeah. So this will be the 14th Taipei and Economic Cultural Representative Office in the United States.
9: But China is not happy about this, apparently. Tell us about these letters you obtained that lay that out pretty clearly.
8: Yeah, so I first found out about the letters as I was researching the historical ties between Arizona and Taiwan and the United States and Taiwan. While this is called a Taipei and Economic Cultural Office, they can't really call it a consulate because of the different geopolitical things that are happening.
9: Mm-hmm.
8: The U.S. kind of has a similar situation. They have an office called the American Institute in Taiwan. It is a nonprofit, but it kind of acts as the agency that represents U.S. interests.
9: Okay.
8: So I was browsing their website and I found that three different federal departments had sent a joint letter to different states saying you might receive messages from China saying do not pursue economic partnerships with Taiwan. So I thought, that's interesting. We've been seeing $265 billion investments from TSMC. I reached out to the governor's office to see if they received that letter from the government. They did. And I did a public records request and I got those two letters.
9: Right. And so tell us what they say.
8: Yeah. One of them recommends that Arizona stops doing any gimmicks that harm the friendship and cooperation between China and the state of Arizona.
9: Gimmicks.
8: Yeah. And then another one accuses Arizona in allowing this office to happen of lending credence to Taiwan's independence, which China does not want.
9: Mm-hmm. What did Hobbs' office have to say about these letters? Have they responded?
8: Yeah, so when I received the letters from the governor's office, they sent me a statement saying that the state of Arizona will continue pursuing economic relationships with Taiwan that adhere to the broader U.S. foreign policy framework.
9: Mm-hmm.
8: And that broader U.S. foreign policy framework says, okay, we can have business deals with Taiwan. We can, you know, do military arms deals with Taiwan, but we're not going to officially recognize you as your own country.
9: It sounds like this is something China kind of does, Greg. Like, this isn't unique to Arizona to kind of get these warnings from China.
8: Yeah, that's my understanding, too. While I don't have other states' kinds of warnings that they might have seen from China, I spoke to the Phoenix Committee on Foreign Relations President Lily McElwee. She said that she wasn't at all surprised by these letters, as other states have likely seen them, and the state of Arizona has likely seen them before.
9: All right, and let's hear a little bit about what she had to say.
10: They very much adhere to Beijing's firm stance that It will do whatever it takes to reduce Taiwan's international space. We're going to see Beijing react to any development that will enhance awareness of Taiwan and cross-strait relations in Arizona or elsewhere. And so these letters fall squarely within what I would expect from Beijing.
9: So it doesn't surprise her. Is there any sense that this will potentially chill business ties between Arizona and Taiwan, which are, you know, growing and so big right now?
8: I don't know how much I could say that they would chill Arizona's business ties with Taiwan. I think considering the fact that it is the largest foreign direct investment in the United States, that these business deals are going to keep on going. The Arizona Commerce Authority led a delegation to Taiwan at the beginning of this month, and it included 100 state and city leaders from Arizona traveling to Taiwan. So I don't think there's any sign that business deals are going to be slowing down between Arizona and Taiwan.
9: Greg, you've been doing a lot of reporting on this, obviously, on TSMC and their investment in Arizona and why here of all places. You've been out to the facility here, which is so big. You met with TSMC Arizona's president. You asked her about this. Right, about tensions with China, which are kind of ramping up right now. What did she have to say?
8: She didn't really have much to say. We have to remember that TSMC, while they are Taiwan based, they are a private company at the end of the day, and they want to sell chips. They are here to do a certain business. So she just said that they came here because their customers wanted them here, and that their goal and what they're focusing on is building up their facilities and securing supply chains, having vendors around them, etc.
9: Yeah.
8: She didn't comment directly on geopolitics.
9: Not surprising, I suppose. But one expert told you that potential conflict between China and Taiwan is the biggest threat to this massive semiconductor industry.
8: Yeah, and he did a report for the federal government that just kind of highlighted some of the threats and the need to have semiconductors onshore because there's so many question marks around TSMC's advanced chips. I mean, while they're building up advanced facilities here, the top of the line chips are still going to always be made in Taiwan as of right now. And the U.S. uses those chips still. So the U.S. needs those supply chains. Even though the U.S. is seeing major investments from TSMC, it still needs those chips on the island of Taiwan. So if the United States lost access to those chips, it'd be a major hit.
9: Okay. Greg Hani, thank you so much.
8: Lauren, thanks.
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22: 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I'm Mark Brody.
9: And I'm Lauren Gilger. Red or green? That might just be the most important question ever asked in Sonoran cuisine. But when it comes to salsa, our next guest this morning says that's just the beginning. Jackie Alpers is a Tucson-based cookbook author and food photographer and a Sonoran cuisine expert, and she just came out with a free digital salsa cookbook of sorts, outlining her essential salsa recipes, ingredients, and more. And she's on the line now to tell us more. Good morning, Jackie.
13: Good morning.
9: Okay, so salsa just means sauce in Spanish? This blew my mind.
13: I know. So technically, all sauces are salsas, and vice versa, I suppose.
9: That's great. So that, I mean, basically means that you've got a huge variety and diversity of things that can be called salsas. Give us a sense of just everything that's in here, right? We've got not just, you know, green salsas or red salsas, but so much more.
13: Right. We have a rainbow of salsas because there's wonderful salsas that are every hue from yellow to black and, of course, red and green. But there's also one of my favorite dark salsa, darkly covered salsas and moles. I've got, and I guess salsas are usually thought of often as dips. And so I've got my chunky guacamole recipe in there. I've got my my Amarillo yellow salsa, which is a habanero based mustardy salsa, is thick, so it could also be used as a dip for chips.
9: Yeah.
13: But I've got pico de gallo, which is, I guess, multicolored technically.
9: One of my favorites for sure. So, I mean,
13: oh yeah,
9: Jackie, tell us about your own kind of journey in salsa. I mean, you've been writing about and learning about Sonoran cuisine for a very long time now, but it sounds like you learned how to make salsa from some of the best there in Tucson.
13: I have, you know, I've been fortunate enough to have learned from the best. I started working at El Charro Cafe, which is the oldest family-owned Mexican restaurant in the United States early 90s. One of my favorites still. And the family kind of took me under their wing, and I worked in the kitchen. I worked as a bartender, and I worked kind of doing in the job where you make the plates look all pretty, which is expediting, I believe it's called. And so I've spent a lot of time in the kitchen with the family and with their chefs, and I really learned the kind of backbone of what makes Sonoran cuisine what it is from them. And Carlota Flores in particular is such a historian, and she really does an amazing job of teaching people about Sonoran cuisine, and I've benefited greatly from that over the years.
9: All right, so salsa is such a cornerstone, as you're describing there, of Sonoran cuisine, and the roots of it are kind of as diverse as the region, right? Like, you write that the roots of salsa can be traced back to Native American, Spanish, Mexican history, right? U.S. Yes. Occupation too.
13: Yes, there are salsa recipes that go back, you know, five or more generations that are still being made today, family recipes that have been passed down. There's so many different influences, and everybody has put their spin on it, which is one of the things that makes Sonoran cuisine so special in general, mm-hmm. is that there are these unique influences that come from all over the place.
9: Yeah. I want to talk about, before we let you go here then, mm-hmm. a couple of these recipes, right? I mean, you kind of outlined very nicely. You've got like pantry essentials that can be useful for folks that you probably have in your house or could have in your house. And then sort of the fresh ingredients. I want to ask about chilies though, because that's got to be pretty essential to making a lot of salsas. They can be dried or fresh. What are some of your favorites?
13: Oh my gosh. Well, I think my all-time favorite chili is the chiltepín, which is it's called the mother of all chilies, and it grows wild here in the Sonoran Desert. And they're tiny little pea-sized chilies. On the Scoville scale, they're very, very hot, but since they're so small, if you crumble them, they usually serve dried, but they also serve them pickled. I prefer them dried and crumbled like you would red chili flakes into anything. And they've got a different flavor profile than, say, your typical red chili flake, in that they've got a brightness. They're almost citrusy. They're a little bit sweet. And they really do add a really distinct flavor in a way that other chilies do not.
9: Yeah.
13: And it's, I mean, they're so special because they're kind of our chili, you know, like they're our special regional chili.
9: Yeah, to this region. Hatch chili season is about now or coming up, right? Any favorites that use Hatch chilies in these salsa recipes?
13: Oh, yes. Well, okay. I think that as far as green chilies go, there's like the Anaheim chili that people around the rest of the country can't always find Hatch chilies. But here, any pico salsa, which is the chunky green chili salsa, mm-hmm. is great with those Hatch chilies. You can make a fantastic, like a creamy ranch with just blending a Hatch chili in there with your ranch and drizzling it. I love it on like pizza. Mm. And I think even salsa verde, which can use those Hatch green chilies, but I kind of prefer serranos because they're a little spicier. But really, if you want a slightly milder chili than, say, a jalapeno, and of course, Hatch chilies vary in heat greatly, but if you want, you can pick up, and they're usually marked as like spicy to not spicy in the supermarket, the Hatch.
9: Yeah.
13: So if you pick up the milder Hatch chilies, you can sub that out for other chilies when you want something a little less spicy.
9: Yeah. Okay, so last minute here, Jackie.
13: Sure.
9: You outlined all of the various types of salsas involved here, from enchilada sauces to moles. You have a BBQ hot wing salsa here.
13: Oh, yeah.
9: Do you have a favorite? What's your go-to?
13: My go-to is the chilta bean salsa, which is a fresh blended salsa. You can make it in 5 minutes. You need just like a tablespoon of chilta beans with like a can of tomatoes. It's like so easy to make, and a garlic puree, an onion, and you don't, it's not cooked at all. So it's got that fresh brightness, and the chilta bean, it's my all-time favorite.
9: So on the red or green question, you're on the red side.
13: Well, no, I mean, it depends. I mean, like, it depends on the red or green because they vary so much. But like on breakfast burritos, for whatever reason, I tend to go like the tomatillo green.
9: Okay.
13: But I don't know, for dipping, I don't know. I love them all. I can't say.
9: It's like choosing a favorite child. Okay. I want to ask.
13: Exactly.
9: All right. That's Jackie Alpers, a Tucson-based cookbook author, food photographer, joining us to talk about salsas. Jackie, thank you so much for coming back on. Appreciate it.
13: Sure. Thanks so much for having me, Lauren.
1: How do we go about turning casual friends into closer ones? It can be difficult to do, especially as an adult, but my next guest has tried to crack the code. Kendall Cunningham has written about this. She's a culture writer at Vox.com and joins me. And Kendall, it sounds like this started as something personal to you, that you needed some advice for yourself.
14: Yeah, so I moved to New York about 4 years ago for my first journalism job. And I didn't have any friends or family in the city, but I was very proactive about meeting up with other writers that I had known through talking with them on Twitter and people from my media group chats and my reality TV group chats. And I would follow up with people who I met at parties. I had a roommate who I was supposed to live with but didn't end up living with, and I still made sure to hang out with them. But it wasn't until about a year and a half later that I realized that I had collected a lot of like casual hangout friends and not people who I had built a lot of intimacy with, people who I knew really well beyond the surface. And I realized that that was something that I needed to tackle if I was going to have a successful social life in New York.
1: Yeah, well, I mean, how big of a problem is this, you know, in terms of, you know, I'm sure a lot of people, you know, have a lot of acquaintances, a lot of people they maybe hang out with from time to time, but in terms of like people you can really call on when you need something, like, is this a thing that a lot of people are dealing with?
14: Yeah, so there's several studies that I cited that showed that a sizable amount of people struggle with platonic intimacy. There's a Pew Research survey from 2023 that found that 8% of Americans have no close friends and 7% only have one close friend. And there was an earlier study from 2021 by the American Perspective survey that found that 50% of male participants reported having no close friends compared to 10% of women that responded to the survey. So in general, that's more lonely people than I think

0: I think for a lot of people, I mean, since the pandemic, there have been higher reports of loneliness. And that doesn't necessarily mean not having friends at all, but just people who you can have close, intimate bonds with. You can obviously have friends and associates that you can hang out with and you can meet in person, but that doesn't necessarily correlate with people who you can tell, you know, your deepest, darkest secrets to, or ask for certain favors, or have by your side when you're sick necessarily. And I think it just creates an environment where we are scared to reach out to people and scared to be earnest and expressive with our feelings towards other people.
1: Is the thinking that it's just kind of harder to make these kinds of close friends as adults than it is when you're a kid, or maybe even when you're in college, something like that?
0: Yeah, I mean, I spoke to a relationship psychologist named Marissa G. Franco, and she told me that, you know, as we get older, it's naturally harder to make friends. When you're younger, you're in school, you're going to summer camp, maybe even church, you're seeing people on a daily or weekly basis, and it's very easy to make friends that way. When you're adult, you really have to be intentional to make friends, so it's just naturally a lot harder. We also have our families and our jobs and other responsibilities. We have our own selves to take care of, so, you know, obviously when you're younger, you have a lot more time to go to the mall and just hang out with people and invite people over and have sleepovers and all that stuff. But when you're older, there's a lot of hurdles that get in the way of making really close friendships.
1: Oh, interesting. So your article breaks down sort of some of the ideas and suggestions that experts have in terms of how to make closer friends. It seems like part of the issue here is just that we're nervous about it. Like, we have insecurities maybe about being rejected or about putting ourselves in uncomfortable and unfamiliar situations. Is that a fair assessment?
0: Yeah. I talked to one associate professor of psychology named Jamie Krems, who works at UCLA. And she told me that a lot of us, which is something that I've personally experienced as well, we have this sort of natural bias in our heads that people don't actually want to get to know us as much as we may want to get to know them or get to know us that intimately. But she says that that's really not true. There's also a problem now, especially with Generation Z or with Gen Z. A lot of people are inhibited by a fear of coming off as cringe or awkward when they're pursuing close friendships and having to express their interest in another person. I cited a YouGov poll that found that 55% of Gen Z respondents had a fear of looking cringe that prevented them from opening up emotionally to other people. And so I think both of those things, the fear of rejection and also the fear of coming off as too earnest, are inhibiting people making close friendships.
1: But based on the people with whom you spoke, it doesn't sound like it necessarily takes a whole lot of effort to try to do some of these things. Like, one of the folks you talked to said, you know, just like check in with someone. Like, you could send him a text, say, hey, how's it going? What's up? What's new? And that can sort of start you down the path of being closer friends, which really doesn't take a whole lot of effort to do.
0: Yeah, I mean, a lot of us are inhibited by overthinking, including myself. but it really doesn't take much effort to build intimacy with your friends. Like you said, a piece of advice that I got was to make sure you're there for your friends during crucial moments. If you know that they have a surgery coming up, they have a job interview coming up, something that's a big deal in their lives at the moment, make sure you're checking in on them, because we tend to remember who is there for us during those really crucial moments. So yeah, if someone's sick, maybe bring over some soup. If someone is telling you an issue that they're having with their family, make sure to check in about that. Just making people know, it takes no effort to let people know that you care about them and that you're on their mind. And so that's a very easy way to stick out in someone's mind and make them feel like, oh, maybe I should return the favor if they're going through something too.
1: Yeah. Well, on the flip side of that, you also got the advice of not being nervous to ask for help when you need it, which I think for a lot of folks, that doesn't necessarily come naturally, especially to people that maybe they feel like they don't know all that well.
0: Yeah, I think a lot of us are afraid of coming off as a burden to other people, especially people who we're not super close with. But a piece of advice that I found really helpful from Krems draws on what's called the Benjamin Franklin effect. So basically, in his autobiography, Franklin claimed that one way

0: that he was able to soften his political rivals was to ask for small requests. Specifically, he asked for a specific book to borrow. And it's based on this logic that you're building trust with the other person. And I think all of us know what it feels like when we're able to provide a favor to another person. We feel good when we're able to do something to help someone that we care about. So yeah, definitely recommend asking a casual friend for a small favor, borrowing a book, maybe asking for restaurant recommendations if you're visiting a place that they're familiar with out of town. Ultimately, your friend will most likely feel delighted to help you because, you know, me personally, I like being able to help people. And it doesn't have to be something that takes a lot of effort. It can literally just be something that takes maybe 10 minutes of their time.
1: Yeah.
0: But it can build a lot of trust very quickly.
1: All right. That is Kendall Cunningham, culture writer for Vox. Kendall, thanks so much. I appreciate it.
0: Thank you.
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3: As an up-and-coming musician, Colin James jumped at the opportunity to open for his musical hero, Stevie Ray Vaughan. Trouble was, Colin didn't have a band at the time. He'll tell you about that important moment in his life and how growing up in Regina's Quaker community shaped him. That's coming up on Q from CBC.
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5: 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I'm Lauren Gilger.
1: And I'm Mark Brody. What do you collect? Unless you've fallen hard for that whole Swedish death cleaning thing, chances are pretty good you collect something. So have you ever asked yourself why you do it? This week on the show, we'll be hearing from some people who think about this a lot. And we thought we'd begin with the essay that kicked off our ongoing series called Collections a few years ago. Here's KJZZ contributor Robert Palo with his own thoughts on what we hold on to and why.
6: The other day, my friend Mike texted me. I thought you should know I've moved from collecting Christmas ornaments and fiesta ware, Mike wrote, to vintage glass hen-on-nest salt cellars. I can no longer be your friend, I texted back. And then we both LOL'd because, well, we're collectors. We like stuff. Like most collectors, neither of us is all that interested in why we collect. What we know is that when something takes our fancy, a particular type of ceramic ashtray, 19th century etiquette books, matchbook covers from small towns in Ohio, we like to create piles of those things. With me, it's dishes. Boonton ware and Franciscan pottery and Taylor Smith Taylor china. Also record albums, The Love Generation and Leonard Cohen and Old Shellac 78s by Sarah Vaughan. And chalkware infants of Prague and mid-century amber glass. For a while there, I was collecting thrift store oil portraits of strangers. I suppose if I had to, I'd say I fill my home with my favorite possessions as a protest against the passage of time. Owning a box of dishes from 1947 is kind of like owning a bit of the past. This came in handy when our lives turned inward during the recent pandemic. The past felt like the most natural place to go because the future was unclear and the present was kind of scary. But really, it's just that I like stuff. I enjoy the acquisition of things. I enjoy organizing objects or turning to find them sitting on a shelf. Hey, there's that cool thing I bought the other day. I've done some reading on the subject of collecting, and apparently there's more to it. There's the theory that collecting is about unloved children seeking comfort in accumulated belongings, that piling up things is an existential anxiety, that our collections are an extension of our identity, that live on when we can't. And there are evolutionary theorists who say collecting is left over from primal times, when men attracted potential mates by displaying a talent for accumulating things. But that was ancient times. Today it's considered better not to own things. Decluttering as a form of self-care is trendy. The Swedish death cleanse is the Bikram yoga of the 21st century. I've read a half dozen essays about how millennials are minimalists who aren't interested in grandma's china. Cable TV shows warn against letting a collection become a hoard. And then there's Marie Kondo, who wants us to thank our inanimate objects and then get rid of them. No thanks. My stuff isn't taking over my life or my home. I don't want to either talk to it or give it away. You won't find boxes of old desk lamps piled in my hallway. I don't rent a series of storage lockers to contain a hoard of stuff I'll never see or use. And if I'm nothing more than the sum of all the objects I've amassed, that's fine. I'm content with having done nothing more important than gathering a roomful of records and dishes and first edition hardcovers by authors no one remembers. Owning, protecting, and preserving the past is enough legacy for me.
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1: Baseball cards.
0: Hey, that's a good one. I have my brother's old baseball card collection.
1: Probably some good ones in there.
0: Honestly, probably.
1: And you should go through
0: I have a vintage vacuum cleaner. Oh. I should donate to that. All right, that's it for today's edition of the show. 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For Mark Brody, I'm Lauren Gilger. 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

0: The weather forecast for Quartzsite today is sunny and breezy with a high near 101. Gusts as high as 40 miles per hour, mostly clear tonight with a low around 76. Sunny in Parker with a high near 101, mostly clear tonight with a low around 75. And sunny and breezy in Yuma with a high near 102, mostly clear this evening with a low around 80.
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1: Welcome to Q. What was the first concert you really remember? I mean, you might have gone to it with your parents. For the Juno-winning musician Colin James, one of his first concerts ever was Joni Mitchell in Saskatoon. But Colin was a kid, and he fell asleep. Colin James will be here to tell you about his incredible life in music, opening for guitar legend Stevie Ray Vaughan with a band he had never met before, about busking in Winnipeg, and finally getting to hang out with Joni, wide awake, and what she said she and Colin have in common. That's coming up. Plus, James Brian and Jay Levine, the two real-life folks behind the animated characters in the 90s Canadian dance sensation Prozac. All that and so much more coming up on Q.
2: This is National Native News. I'm Jill Freitas. Recently, the U.S. Senate unanimously passed a bill that would turn the Chiricahua National Monument in Cochise County into Arizona's fourth national park. As KJZZ's Gabriel Pietrasio reports, the Southern Arizona congressman who championed the bill is confident it will get President Trump's signature.
3: Chiricahua is the unmistakable name of the Apache band that nomadically inhabited the rugged borderlands between the U.S. and Mexico. Among them was Geronimo. Historically, tribes like San Carlos, Mescalero, and Fort Sill Apache have not backed the national park designation. Republican sponsor Juan Siscomani sought to ease concerns that Apaches could no longer access the 12,000-acre site for ceremonies. But Siscomani promised them that their right to pray and worship freely would not be infringed upon because of visitors or traffic.
4: We were able to assure them of that and make sure that that was protected in the Chiricahua National Park Act. That addressed most of their concerns on this.
3: Siscomani is confident that Trump will sign the bill despite his administration's funding and staffing cuts to the National Park Service.
4: We should expect the president to sign this. No indication at all that there's any kind of reservation from the White House on this.
3: The state currently has three national parks, Grand Canyon, Petrified Forest, and most recently, Saguaro, which was designated in October of 1994.
4: So October has become a great month to designate national parks in Arizona.
3: For National Native News, I'm Gabriel Pietrasio.
2: In 1855, the Confederated Tribes of Siletz Indians ceded much of their ancestral land as the U.S. ratified treaties across Oregon. But as Brian Bull of Underscore Native News and KLCC reports, some of that land will be returned soon.
5: It's called Rocky Shores, and it's on the Oregon coast south of Yahats. After colonization, it fell under private ownership. But with the help of the Mackenzie River Trust and some conservation nonprofits, the 7-acre area will soon be back under the tribe's stewardship. The Siletz's Natural Resources Director, Angela Sadana, says Rocky Shores is a pristine space rich in biodiversity.
6: There's a freshwater stream that runs through it. It's rich in ferns and mosses and mushrooms, abundant salal, other coastal species that are so critically important to us in our efforts to restore kelp and sea otters to our territory.
5: The acres is bought for $120,000 and is expected to be transferred to the Siletz soon. The tribe won't open it to the public to protect its ecosystem, but might hold organized events there. For National Native News, I'm Brian Bull.
2: A Navajo Nation community near Page passed a resolution in August denying a controversial copper mine proposal. KNAU's Chris Clements reports the denial means the mine likely won't be able to move forward for now.
7: The resolution says the community of Coppermine unequivocally opposes any company digging for copper due to concerns about public health. David Kelly is the CEO of Chicana Copper, the Canadian mining company tied to the proposal. He says he's aware of the resolution.
8: We want a project that's wholeheartedly endorsed by the community until such time that it gets to that point and there's not going to be a project.
7: That comes as a big relief to tribal members like Destiny Bigman, who opposed the mine because she's worried about environmental impacts.
9: Our land holds a lot of meaning to us as a family. I mean, we ranch out there, everything. We do our traditional ceremonies there.
7: Bigman says she doesn't think the community will ever allow the mine to move forward. For KNAU, I'm Chris Clements in Flagstaff.
2: And I'm Jill Freitas.

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5: 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I'm Tom Power. You might know someone like this. You might even be someone like this. But once you get curious about something, you get obsessed with it. You see like a clip online about the moon landing and all of a sudden you're up until 2 a.m. on Wikipedia reading about Neil Armstrong. Or you decide to buy knitting needles, and next thing you know, you've cleared out all your savings and you're making wool hats for all your family for Christmas. That's how Colin James might describe what it was like when he picked up the guitar for the first time. Colin James picked up a guitar when he was just a little kid, and he became obsessed with this old blues riff that came from his brother's record player. And really, he hasn't put the guitar down since. Take a listen.

0: Democrats will have a hard time winning back the Senate next month without Maine. 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
1: There's a lot of things happening up here. 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
7: I'm Courtney Collins in for Chris Boyd. We're speaking this hour with Catherine Jaser Morton. Her new book is called The Story of Your Life, How Social Media Shapes the Way We Experience Everything. Catherine, one thing I absolutely loved that you kind of crystallized so beautifully in this book is pointing out the fact that gratitude is the safest of safe bets when it comes to posting, because it hides all of our basest desires to, you know, brag about ourselves or share something extraordinary if you couch all of it in gratitude.
8: Yeah, oh, absolutely. And I think that it is this kind of uncomfortable condition that we're all in, that we do want to boast and we are proud of ourselves sometimes, but that's kind of icky. So you just say, like, you know, I might post, I'm so grateful for the opportunity to appear on Think, you know, what I'm so grateful, as opposed to like, wow, this was, I was proud of it. Mm-hmm. I mean, it's, we make that move constantly, compulsively.
7: And it goes really far. I mean, I've for some reason gotten pulled into the algorithm of some of these child performer posts because of some parents that I know. And I love when the post is, my 7-year-old is so incredibly grateful that she's going to be in the touring company of Les Miserables. She's probably not, you know, incredibly grateful at age 7 for being on a touring company, but no. It's the best possible way for mom and dad to post that she is.
8: Right. It is. It's unassailable gratitude.
7: Exactly. So let's talk about some of kind of the big pillars in this book as far as events and occasions. One of the really interesting chapters is vacations. Vacations, can you kind of explain a little bit about what they have come to signal in the social media space? Not exactly rest and relaxation, but something very different.
8: This mom was kind of like, you know, when I go on vacation, when I go places with my family, I want people to see that we, like, we're people who do stuff. We're doers. We're active. And we can seize the opportunities of life. You know, we're good at like making the most of anything. And I think that that's really this kind of, it's the spirit that everyone's trying to capture, because it demonstrates a lot of things at once. It demonstrates that the family is close, that the family is happy, that they're healthy, that they have energy. And ironically, it also demonstrates that you have the ability to live in the moment, that you aren't just all on your phones, but you're like at the beach together, splashing, like so present. And I think that documenting and broadcasting presence has become kind of the ultimate status symbol for vacations, which, you know, it's funny because obviously documenting takes you a little bit out of presence.
7: Right. I was going to say, if it's not documented, did it happen? And you explained that many of these wealthy families who have a presence online, when they go on vacation somewhere incredible, they hire a photographer to tag along and capture it.
8: Yeah, this is something that's really not that uncommon. It's, you know, you book the photographer in advance and you might pack clothes for the shoot that are like, you know, coordinating. I mean, the thing about it that I find so surprising is that like the light is the best in the early morning. And so you're getting the teens, the kids out of bed at like, you know, 5:36 for like the sunrise shoot on the beach. Like that's commitment, but people are up for it because those photos have come to be incredibly important for like

0: actually delivering on the promises you're giving to the electorate?
1: In every scenario, we are going to have a coalition, because no one is predicting an overall majority for any party. Everyone will have to cut deals, and you are not going to see in any scenario a highly stable government coming out after this election.
0: So in the event that the Conservative People's Party is in a position to form a coalition after these elections, do you believe that they would be tempted to go into a coalition with the far-right Vox Party? And does that worry you? What does that mean for Spain and also potentially then for Europe?
1: Yes, I think the natural inclination of Partido Popular at the moment, it appears, it's to have Vox, the far right, as the coalition partner. This will be, I think, bad for Spain in general in terms of minority rights, progressive values in society and so on, but also bad for Europe, obviously, because Vox is a Eurosceptic party and he's part of one of the most Europhobic groups in the European Parliament, which is the Patriots.
0: Dominic Ruiz de Vesa there, former MEP for the Socialist Party of Spain.
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0: This is Rebecca Kesby with NewsHour live from the BBC. Next to Yemen, where pro-government forces backed by Saudi Arabia say they've launched a new offensive on the capital Sana'a in an effort to retake the city from the Iranian-backed Houthi movement. At the same time, the Saudi-led military coalition said its fighter jets had supported the action by destroying more than 300 high-value targets. There's also a claim that Yemeni government forces have seized positions close to the strategically important Bab el-Mandeb Strait, the opening to the Red Sea. So what's really going on the ground? I've been speaking to Hisham al-Omaisi, senior Yemen advisor at the European Institute of Peace.
8: Well, the Yemeni government managed to successfully gain significant grounds in the western coasts, basically lands and territories that oversee the Red Sea, including Bab el-Mandeb, Dubab, and Mocha. This is quite important because the Houthis kind of captured those territories in the past few weeks. So the Yemeni government forces kind of dislodged them. But I would caution in the attempts to oversell the success, because even before the Houthis controlled those areas, they managed to launch a lot of ballistic missiles and drones towards the Red Sea and attacking ships, close to 100 ships. So this does not end the Houthi threat. The Houthi threat still exists. They could still threaten Saudi Arabia, the Red Sea, international maritime routes. But of course, it's still significant in the sense that the Yemeni government managed to regain control of those territories, but

0: School of Leadership Afghanistan speaking with my co-host, Marco Werman. 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
0: This is The World. I'm Carolyn Beeler. Loneliness is a known global health issue. Countries are trying to tackle it in a variety of ways, like by including the elderly in community events. But in countries where families and communities are tight-knit, loneliness can be harder to spot, much less to address. Researchers in Morocco have been delving into this conundrum as part of our series looking at solutions to loneliness and social isolation across the globe. The World's Jerry Haddon traveled to Morocco. He begins his report in Tangier.
6: In Morocco, people are rarely alone. Society is just structured that way. People pray together and celebrate together, from communal meals to weddings, you name it. Families tend to be large, multi-generational networks. You're surrounded by relatives and friends pretty much all the time. And yet, people can still feel lonely. People say that we Moroccans are surrounded by so many loved ones, says Mohamed Abu Abed. I have friends I hang out with, and I have my family too, he says. But when I go to tell them I feel lonely, they don't like it. Abu Abed is 28 years old, a tailor. He's hanging out by himself on a sunny day near a downtown beach. He says he's learned to stay quiet when he's feeling lonely. The people close to me will only say, "What about me? I'm here. Am I not concerned for you? Why are you bringing this problem up? Is it even real?" Nearby, a young woman named Nauro sits under an umbrella by the sea. She tells me she's felt lonely at times and has been reprimanded when expressing it out loud. I went to visit a friend and his family, she tells me, and I told them I was feeling lonely. They called me ungrateful, she says. This is Morocco's loneliness paradox.
7: How dare you, for example, feel lonely while you are surrounded by this number of people, while you have your family, you have everything. Don't you dare be lonely.
6: Safa Benfraya calls this a stigma in Moroccan society. She's part of a team working with a French research center called the ANSI Behavioral Science Lab. We've met up in the crowded old city in Casablanca. In 2025, the ANSI lab conducted a global survey on loneliness. In Morocco, researchers learned loneliness itself is a taboo subject for most people, or something that simply doesn't exist. Take this basket vendor in the local market. If someone tells you they're lonely, they're out of their mind, he tells me. You go out, you work, you make money. If you stay in and sleep, he says, that's just how it is. You're going to get what's coming to you. Loneliness as something akin to laziness, something immoral. Co-researcher Mohamed Zouiri from the University of Fes says that attitude is widespread and it's made loneliness invisible.
8: You go to a certain person, they don't look lonely, they don't have symptoms of loneliness.

0: Blessed with uncommon vocal beauty, the intellect to back it up, and now a thoroughly satisfying debut album, Beth Taylor is at the doorstep of stardom.
1: The album by Beth Taylor is called The Deeps Have Music. Our reviewer is NPR's Tom Heisinger.
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0: 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For more information about the activities and calendar of events, plus other in-person and online resources, visit yumalibrary.org.
1: It's not just exorbitant amounts of money needed to win elections. They also take time, something working people often run short on.
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1: 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That's next time on Think.
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4: From NPR News, this is All Things Considered. I'm Sasha Pfeiffer.
5: And I'm Elsa Chang. George Harrison was famously nicknamed the Quiet Beatle. To the press back then, in the 1960s, he appeared shyer, more reserved, and perhaps withdrawn than his bandmates did. And for years, people close to Harrison pushed back on that image, pointing out how honest and direct he could be, and how much he centered connection in his life with the world all around him. A new book illustrates exactly this. It's a book of photographs, many never published before, captured by the late Harrison's own camera. The book is called The Third Eye. The images show what life was like on the other side of Beatlemania, and they reveal a photographer with an unflinching eye who invited himself into other people's spaces, insisting that they reveal themselves. His wife, Olivia Harrison, curated these pages and pages of photographs and joins us now in person at NPR West. Thank you so much for coming into our studio, Olivia.
6: Oh, thank you, Elsa.
5: So you wrote that the first time you met George, he was holding a photograph in his hand. Can you just describe what it looked like and maybe why you think it was meaningful to him?
6: That's right. I met him at Dark Horse Records back in 1974, but as he walked across, parked the car and walked across towards me, he held in his hand a photograph and some incense, and he handed it to me. And it just was a beautiful garden with a rainbow over it. And on the back, it just said, "Somewhere." I hadn't actually related to what you just said of, like, the first thing he handed me was a photograph. I mean, you know, of course, that photograph turned up like 40 years later somewhere in the house. But yes, it's funny that he handed me a photograph and his favorite incense. So that said something. I should have known he was going to be behind a camera.
5: What do you think "somewhere" meant to him?
6: Somewhere over the rainbow there.
5: Yeah.
6: There was
5: a
6: little badge pinned at the end of the rainbow as the pot of gold.
5: Well, you reminisce in this book about going out on walks with George when you would have a camera with him. What would those walks be like?
6: An amble, a stop and start amble. I say in my introduction that, you know, a long walk would require provisions.
5: Because he would take all these pictures all the time.
6: He would be stopping depending on where we were. And, you know, he was looking in his life, and not just behind the camera, at the bigger picture, always searching for something beyond what we could see or experience.
5: Yeah, you said that he saw the world through the widest angle.
6: He did. And he also had this ability to find the tiniest macro, micro, you know, he had both views, this very wide view of life and also this ability to find the tiniest grain of sand on a beach. So you never really knew which world he was in, macro, micro.
5: And yet, who do you think George was taking all of those photographs for? Because for people who obviously have not seen this book, George took many of these photographs at the height of Beatlemania. And obviously, it was this extraordinary time when any semblance of a normal life for these four men was disappearing. What do you think these photos that George took during that time reveal about what he was personally going through in those years?
6: I love these photos because it looks like a period.